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2: U.S. futures contracts are trading slightly higher at this hour. You're listening to NPR News. Canada's trying to reach a deal with the U.S. to avert President Trump's threats of 50% tariffs that are set to take effect Wednesday morning. The tariffs are expected to be placed on Canadian hockey sticks, wine, and cement, along with other goods. If a deal is reached, it's expected to provide momentum for the ongoing renegotiation of a North American trade deal reached in Trump's first term. Italian police recovered three paintings stolen several months ago from a museum near Parma. But as Villa Marx reports, a day later, separate thieves stole four Renaissance works from a museum far to the south in Sicily.
3: The Italian police branch, known as the Carabinieri, announced on Friday they'd recovered a Cezanne, a Renoir and a Matisse stolen back in March from a museum outside Parma. That haul was worth around $10 million, and nine suspects from the small European nation of Moldova remained under investigation. But for the dedicated police squad focused on protecting Italy's cultural heritage, the celebrations were short-lived. For on Saturday night, at the height of nationwide summer celebrations known as Ferragosto, thieves broke into a museum in the Sicilian city of Messina. They made off with panels by a local Renaissance master, Antonello da Messina, the latest in a wave of heists targeting museums and galleries across Europe. For NPR News, I'm Willem Marx.
2: A hearing takes place in Los Angeles tomorrow in Nick Reiner's bid to get access to a $1.5 million trust fund to pay for his defense against murder charges in the death of his parents, actor-producer Rob and Michelle Reiner. He's pleaded not guilty. His previous attorney, Alan Jackson, left the case, and he now has a public defender. 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
9: You know, Greg, before we dive into our 2007 interview and performance with Buddy Guy, we wanted to give folks an update on what he's been up to. I dare say there are a few octogenarians who've been as busy as Buddy Guy the last couple of years. You know, it's pretty amazing. I was just going down through recent Buddy, you know, a couple of major studio albums. The Blues is alive and well. The Blues Don't Lie, Ain't Done With the Blues, 9th Grammy Award for Best Traditional Blues, working with artists ranging from Joe Walsh to Peter Frampton to Joe Bonamassa, and he did a movie thing, huh? Yeah. Didn't he?
8: Yeah, that Sinners movie. It was a cool role. He basically is in the coda of the movie. You know, the credits are rolling, and then all of a sudden Buddy Guy shows up. I don't want to spoil it for people, but I think Buddy's little portion of that movie really ties together the major themes in it. It made it, for me, one of the most rewarding films I'd seen in recent years. It did end up winning four Oscars. And Buddy did get justifiably acclaimed for his brief but really essential appearance. That final scene, you know, he sums up not just the movie, but his life in some ways.
9: Yeah.
8: What it means to be a black person in America, you know. Buddy at 90 is still doing it, as you mentioned, Jim. I mean, you know, you think about it, he only released six studio albums from 1957 when he first came to Chicago until 1990. And then his career, he really had a renaissance in his 50s starting in 1991. Since then, he's released 14 albums, including seven

0: 7 albums since we talked to him. So as you mentioned, he's been very prolific. He did retire from touring in 2024. That was his last big tour.
1: Well, he said,
0: I'm going to take...
1: Yeah.
0: But he's still doing his residencies at his Buddy Guy's Legends Club in the South Loop in Chicago.
1: No, he called that farewell tour the damn right farewell tour. But he has not stopped performing, especially not at home in Chicago. It was a pleasure and an honor to have Buddy chat with us and perform with us. You know, a true gentleman, a fascinating storyteller, and God, to be able to sit there and listen to him. It's a treat, and we're glad to reshare it with our audience.

0: You're listening to Sound Opinions. I'm Greg Kot. He's Jim DeRogatis. And we're sitting here with Buddy Guy, one of the great blues guitarists of all time.
1: Absolutely. Greg, if you want to draw the line from Sun House, from John Lee Hooker, from Muddy Waters to Clapton, Beck, all the guitar heroes of the 60s and 70s up to the present, there's only one guy. And not only is he master of the electric Fender Stratocaster, not only is he master of the acoustic blues guitar, he's a club owner. You name it, Buddy Guy's done it.
0: When you came to Chicago in 57, you literally could not walk 50 feet and not run into a blues club in the general neck of the woods that you're at now. What is the blues scene? What is the club scene in Chicago like? How would you compare it now to what it was like when you first came here in the 50s?
2: Well, let's put it like this. The clubs is like the blues players. If you had to win, well, matter of fact, the last time I talked to you guys, I could answer you the hand was half full. The hand is not even half full anymore, man. We just lost, what, a little Milton, Robert Jr. Lockwood. I could go on, Gatemouth Brown and all that, and the clubs are doing the same thing. They're disappearing just like we are, you know, and our music, the blues music, I should say, is not being heard and influencing a lot of young people like I would like to see it, because a lot of big stations won't even think about playing a blues record. Not Buddy Guy, just anybody blues record anymore, you know. They send to whatever making a lot of money, you know. And I seen the time we only had AM stations. You could just take a dub up there and get it played, you know.
1: Yeah.
2: But you can't do that no more unless you got a pocket full of money, I guess, you know, you can get it played.
0: But you're still playing to a lot of people on the road, Buddy. I mean, at your club, it's packed. When you're on the road, thousands and thousands of people come to see you play. You're still a tremendous live attraction. But I guess what you're saying is that maybe the next generation, you're not seeing the next generation of blues people that can sort of do that kind of business on the road because they're not getting radio airplay?
2: Well, I think the young people now is looking for role models who making a lot of money. You know, actually, my children didn't know who I was until they got 21 and walked in Checkerboard and Legends, and all of them bust out and cried to Dad, I didn't know you could do that because I don't do this at home, you know. And you didn't see John Lee Hooker or Muddy or BB on television on some of these primetime shows where these young people can see it and say, well, wow, maybe I will want to play like BB King, some of the other great blues guitar players that no longer with us, and he's still around, but you don't see that. And when I learned how to play guitar, I learned how to play for the love of music. Young people now learn how to play for love of money.
0: Mm-hmm.
2: And
0: mm-hmm.
2: You can understand that.
0: Absolutely. Well, you've got a guitar in your hand, and you've got Rick Hall from your band here with you as well.
2: Yes.
0: How about playing some songs for us?
2: Sure. Thank you. I'm going to do one done by the late Sun House, who taught Muddy Waters a lot of stuff, and I put it on one of my albums. I think it's one of the Sweet Tea albums out of Mississippi. It's called Louise McGee.

When I get up in the morning, you know I have the blues three different ways. When I get up in the morning, you know I have the blues three different ways.

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6: 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I'm Jim DeRogatis. My partner is Greg Kot. This week, we're revisiting our 2007 interview with Buddy Guy to honor his recent 90th birthday. Let's jump back into the conversation.
7: You're a towering giant on the electric guitar, but one of the things about having you come to our studio and play acoustically is we can really get inside the music in a way. I love everything Buddy does, but the acoustic thing is special, isn't it, Greg?
8: Yeah, absolutely. And I know you've got an acoustic in your house. I've seen it around. Do you play it much around the house? I mean, are you playing the acoustic a lot when you're not at the club and you're not out in front of people a lot?
7: He said his kids never hear him.
8: Yeah.
9: Yeah, that's a bad habit. I don't recommend this to nobody. But you know, I when I'm home, I listen to a lot of spiritual.
8: Mm-hmm.
9: And I play by ear. And when I'm listening, I can. If I fool with the guitar, I'm going to get lost. You know, I just have to keep this. And the older you get, the weaker your brains get, so you can remember that stuff.
8: Uh-huh.
9: So what I try to do is pick up some of the voices that I hear in spiritual music and then pick up the guitar.
8: So you're trying to imitate the voices with your guitar.
9: I learned that from B.B. King. He said, you know, when I first met him, he said he was really wanted to learn how to play the Robert Johnson, the slide, and he never could, and he the one invented bending the strings to get as closer to that as you can. And so when he came out singing and his voice and his bending the strings was so close together, you know, he was playing like his voice was singing, and I just fell in love with that.
7: So ideally, singers could sing a lot of your best solos.
9: Yeah, actually, if you hear George Benson's biggest record. Mm-hmm. What was it, Breezin' or something like that?
7: Yeah,
9: like,
7: yeah.
9: Well, we was on tour in Europe, and I was the only blues guy on the show in 1967. There was Bonnie Castle, him, Jim Hall, Sarah Vaughan, Count Basie, and we had this big festival going throughout Europe, and I was the only blues cat on it, so I was embarrassed, and they kept telling me, man, we want to learn what you got. So I was rooming with George, and he never did sing at that time, and he would stay up all night in the mirror humming and playing the guitar. I said, man, go to bed so I can go to sleep. And I told him, I said, yeah, and the voice you got, why don't you just sing and make a record? And every time I see him now, he reminds me of it. I talked him into that because I was doing a little thing about the way to do that. And I was doing that on the jazz, trying to, you know, to get with them, because I was playing hardcore blues and everybody else was playing jazz, and people were looking at me like, what you doing on this show, you know?
8: You mentioned B.B. King, and you've got this box set out, Can't Quit the Blues, in which there's a DVD in addition to the three CDs on there. And in the DVD, you talk about being in Baton Rouge and seeing these guys and saying, I want to play like B.B. King, but I want to act like Guitar Slim. Those were the two kind of big influences, it seemed, early on. So you've talked a little bit about B.B. King. What was it about Guitar Slim that you wanted to emulate?
9: Well, first of all, I didn't know what a Strat was.
8: Mm-hmm.
9: And I went up to, I think I paid 30 cents or something to see him. And they wouldn't let the BB or Guitar Slim or Smiley Lewis or Fats Domino and them come out, because it was all small blues clubs. And as long as they didn't come on the stage, the club owner could sell more booze. So they would be sitting there saying, don't bring them on yet. You know, let me make a little more money. Because when they come, you stop buying booze and watch. Mm-hmm. So they would make the band just play. And finally they said, ladies and gentlemen, Guitar Slim. And I heard the guitar. And I'm sitting there saying, what kind of crap is this, man? I didn't pay my 35 cents to see, you know, a record.
7: The band.
9: The band and the record. I heard the guitar, but yeah. I didn't see him. And all of a sudden, this guy walks in the door, you know, like you do your little baby, put him on your shoulders. And when he's 2 or 3 years old, walking, this guy, big heavyside guy, come in with him on the shoulder, wailing this Strat, man, with a red suit on and white shoes. And he dropped him on the stage. It's been his head up and dropped him on the stage. And I said, wow, what is this?
7: That's an entrance.
9: Yeah. And he was real wild. And I said, now I saw BB and I saw you. I said, I really want to play like BB, but I want to act like you.
8: Well, let's have another tune, buddy. What do you think?
9: Okay.

In my mind. I'm gonna buy me an airplane. 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

Just tell your mother and your father. 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

0: Very cool. The arrangement you just played of Good Morning Little Schoolgirl song has been played a million times, and you kind of hear the same kind of version of that. You've always kind of been experimenting with stuff, and at the same time, the ability for you to sort of play that way was not really appreciated at Chess Records. You said in the box set, in the liner notes of the box set, that you didn't feel like you really got a chance to make the record that you wanted to make until 1979, well past the Chess years. And we had Andy Summers of the Police in here just a few weeks ago, and he says, well, I was best buddies with Eric Clapton in the 60s, and I was looking at Eric, and he was looking at me, and says, yeah, you stole it all from Buddy Guy, didn't you? And Eric Clapton's like, yeah, we did. And so, in other words, these guys were watching you in the 60s and stealing your style, this kind of explosive guitar style you had, and yet you were on a record label that wouldn't allow you to record the way you wanted to be heard. Did you get into arguments with the Chess Brothers saying, hey, just give me a chance, or was it a case of these guys were the last word on every subject and it wasn't worth arguing with them?
1: I never was the type of guy to go in and just demand. I just kept hitting those notes, and they heard it, and they didn't forget it. And they had hits with Muddy, Walter, Wolf, and all those things. They had been successful with that, and they was like sticking to their guns. And I just was going in, like we talked here now, getting ready to play behind Muddy, Walter, Wolf, someone. I'd turn that guitar up, and they would hear that, and they would use a lot of profane. You know, they would tell me to get that MF out of there, man. And I didn't get angry, you know, and I just kept it in, and you know, kept it hid. Until I went to the clubs, and then I turned it back up, and I was doing it. And I finally went to England in February of 1965, and I was doing it. And every time I see Jeff Beck and Eric, they slept in a van and saw me do that, because they said they didn't even have a Strat. They didn't think a Strat could play blues. A Strat was supposed to play this country and western until they saw me play it. And I just said, oh, man, I didn't ever think of that. I just thought it was a guitar, you know, just play, because after I saw Slim with it, that's the first Strat I ever saw. I said, man, that's all I want to do, that guitar. Because you could drop it, you know, the acoustics, if you drop them, they like to crack open. When I saw that Strat, I said, man, if you drop that, you just pick it up and keep playing it.
0: Was that violence that you were bringing to the electric guitar in the early, mid-60s, was that going, obviously that was going over in the clubs. People loved to hear that.
1: When I came to Chicago, there wasn't one blues player that would stand up and play. And I saw Slim. All of them were sitting down in chairs with music stands, whether they was reading it or not. You know, the big thing with these big names on there. If it was Clarence Thomas, they had a CT on there on each side of the music stand. I'm like saying, I don't know how to read one lick, man. What am I going to do? So, and most of the blues clubs had the band. Yeah, I know you've been to my club, right?
0: Yeah. Yeah.
1: You know what, a whiskey at behind the bar?
0: Sure.
1: Well, that's why they had a chair sitting, and they had a spot there for the band to sit down, and the flap that you goes behind the bar, it would open from the front to the back. When they would call Muddy Wolf, then he would come sit out on that, and you would be right here with your drink and looking up at Muddy standing on the bar drinking. But they all would be sitting in chairs, so I said, wait a minute, I can't read music. And I can't play as well as these guys, but I say, if I stand up and walk down this bar with this 100-foot card that I saw get that slam play with, somebody going to pay attention to me, and they did. So I would jump off the bar and run out the front door, and they would say, crazy, well, what is that? You know?
2: We're talking to Buddy Guy on Sound Opinions from Chicago Public Radio and American Public Media, and it's always a treat to have Buddy here. Now, Buddy, when you play for us, as we're lucky enough to have you do once in a while, you know, the music is alive and it's vibrant, and we're talking about lust, we're talking about hate, murder ballads, there's that striving, I want to get out of the streets and to the top, I want to own the world. That's everything that's in hip-hop. Greg and I just did a tribute to James Brown last week, and it was interesting. We looked at one song, The Payback, right?
1: Right.
2: And that song alone had like 150 samples. But we so rarely see the blues songs being used as the foundation for hip-hop.
1: You know, you don't know about my daughter, do you?
2: Yeah, I do, Buddy. I know about Shauna making those hip-hop records, but the listeners might not, so why don't you fill them in?
1: Well, anyway, she... is into the hip hop, and there's more people know her now than it is me, man.
2: Yeah, I don't think so.
1: Oh yeah, because she's been on this BET television and the VH1, and actually she got me on VH1. I had never been on it, which is about 3 months ago. They came and taped it in Legends, and she called me. She was down in Atlanta with Ludacris. She said, "Daddy, I was thinking about sampling some music, and I found out if I sample other people's music, I got to pay. But say, I think I'm going to start sampling yours, and I don't have to pay." So they called me in to play one track on it. And I beat them there that morning. I had played, I'd say, "Let me hear it." And I was messing with the guitar while I was doing it. When they came in, her and her producer, they said, "That's it. We don't have to listen no more. Will you do another one?" And so they got me on two of her tracks on her last, I think it's her last CD they put out.
0: I got to say, speaking of the younger guys and gals who are listening to Buddy's music and influenced by him, you've had a lot of guest stars on the albums that you've put out in the last 15 years. Most recently, people like Johnny Lang and John Mayer. And I felt sorry for John Mayer, actually, because I saw you and him at Farm Aid a year ago, and Mayer took a solo, and then Buddy took a solo, and Mayer looked like he was in shock after Buddy took his solo. It's kind of like, is there still a little bit of that old cutting contest bit stuff in your heart? You know, back in the early days, guys would try to outdo each other all the time, and it was always about, that you think that was a good solo. Wait and see what I got. So like somebody like John Mayer gets up there, and he thinks he knows a little bit of blues, and he plays his solo, and then you're just kind of setting him up, aren't you? There's a little bit of part of you. Come on.
1: No, I'm being honest with you. He really can play blues, man, but he's selling so many pop records. You know, I even went to him and said, "John, you know, we need this young person like you every once in a while to come along like Stevie Ray Vaughan did and play blues and open up their ears, because you're not going to see a person my age on music television anymore. If you ain't good looking now, man, you're not going to get on music television. So let's just face it." So I went to him. I said, "Man, you got to do a blues record, because he can play this Hendrix and Stevie Ray Vaughan just like it is." Matter of fact, I invited him to Farm Aid. He wasn't invited. And he called me. He said, "If you on Farm Aid, can I play on the show with you?" I said, "Yeah, I wouldn't do without you." And Dave Matthews, all of them, you know, but it's just something about, I guess after you get a certain age now, man, they don't look, as I said earlier, they don't look at how good you play no more. It's how good you look.
0: Yeah.
1: Yeah. Matter of fact, he's in the paper this morning, and I think he was kissing some girl, and they made a big thing out of it.
0: Oh, man. Buddy, can you favor us with one more song? That would be great if you got one more in you.
1: Okay. 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

0: Buddy Guy on Sound Opinions. Rick Hall backing him up there from his band. Buddy, thank you so much.
1: Thank you so much. And without you guys, I don't know, man, we need all the help we can for blues. And God bless you, man. Just keep playing it and let the people know that we're still here. And there's nothing bad about the blues. If you break it down and listen to it, we just talk about everyday life.
2: Yeah, you got it. Buddy Guy.
1: Thank you.
3: What an artist, Buddy Guy. We'll share our favorite tracks from Buddy and talk about the many musicians he has influenced. That's in a minute on Sound Opinions.

0: Brandon Flowers releases his new solo album, Thrasher, later this month, but you get to hear some of it early. Brandon talks about the country and Americana music that inspired this new record, shares stories behind some of the tracks, and even performs one new song live on the next World Cafe.
1: And that next World Cafe is coming up next at 8 o'clock, and it runs until 10. 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
2: Welcome back to Sound Opinions. I am Greg Kott. He is Jim DeRogatis. Let's talk about some music now. Jim, why don't you kick us off? Which Buddy Guy track are you going to start with?
3: Well, Greg, there's so many aspects of Buddy Guy's playing to highlight. He is famously a firebrand electric guitarist, personifying, I would say, the blues plugging in when they came from the South. I mean, there were other, he trained at the feet of Muddy Waters, right? But as far as those who brought it to a new generation, not those kids from England in the 60s, it's Buddy Guy. When he came here to Chicago, he wound up at Chess Records. Chess was not a great fit for Buddy Guy. Mm-hmm. I think in the same way that they didn't quite know what to do with Etta James, right? What they should have done instead of pairing her with orchestras and trying to make her pop is just let Etta be Etta.
2: Right.
3: They should have let Buddy be Buddy. I don't know why, after those early days of so many pioneering Chicago electric blues records, Chess was, I think it was probably the impact of the British invasion. They thought, that's done. Mm-hmm. What else can you do? But Buddy was going to follow his muse. I'm going to play a track called Stone Crazy from 1970 that I think is a real highlight of the Buddy Guy electric fierceness. What he brought to the blues with just that incredible electric sound. And it has a tortured history. He wrote it in 1970. It was sort of the template for solo Buddy Guy. It didn't really come out till the 79 studio album of the same name, with an exclamation point, Stone Crazy. But I don't think it was really widely heard until Chicago's Alligator Records put it out in 1981. But, when it comes to electric Buddy Guy, this is the one I'd go to first.
2: Mm-hmm.

0: Stone Crazy by Buddy Guy. What a track, huh?
1: Oh, yeah. He was an amazing guitarist, well ahead of his time. I will use as evidence a track called First Time I Met the Blues. You know, they, as you mentioned, Leonard Chess kind of held him back. He was basically a singles artist and a session guy at Chess.
0: Yeah.
1: Wouldn't let him record a full album. Just didn't think his music fit in with the trends of the moment. He wanted more traditional styled Chicago blues. Buddy was doing this thing that was just out there. He was avant-garde. You know?
0: Yeah, and we're going to talk about the people that took cues from him.
1: Yeah, well, absolutely. We're going to talk about that in a second. But I, you know, First Time I Met the Blues, the transformation. Go back, if you can, if you wish, to the 1936 original by Little Brother Montgomery, a piano player, very influential. Otis Spann took a lot of things from Little Brother Montgomery. Little Brother Montgomery's 1936 version of First Time I Met the Blues, it's almost kind of a happy song. It sounds almost, you know, joyful, jaunty.

0: certainly not what Buddy Guy turns it into. This terror-stricken voice, the guy is being chased out of his house and into the woods by the blues in a form of a nameless, faceless horror, some kind of a monster. He's pleading for his life. Blues, don't murder me. And the guitar tone to match. Leonard Chess was horrified by this kind of stuff. Because I don't know what to do with this guy.
1: Yeah.
0: He's playing stuff that I don't understand. But I think now, you listen to First Time I Met the Blues. A lot of this stuff can sound dated. You know, a track from 1960. We've gone way past. This track to me sounds like you could play today and people would still go, wow. First Time I Met the Blues from Buddy Guy from 1960.

0: That's a little bit of Buddy Guy. First time I met the blues, he planted his flag with that track, and eventually it came to be.
1: Chess puts it out as a single, but it doesn't even make it onto a studio album. Right. You know, it's like Chess's legacy is complicated. We've talked about that before. I want to highlight another side of Buddy Gregg with Born to Play Guitar. You know, from the 17th studio album in 2015, Buddy, you know, has this reputation, and indeed the cover of Born to Play Guitar shows him in wild man electric guitarist mode. He's playing with his teeth.
0: Mm-hmm.
1: Oh, who else did that? Yeah, we'll talk about influences in a while. You know, but Buddy could also, during his residencies at his club, Legends, in the South Loop, you know, play entire gigs, entire nights, acoustic. And we've been in his presence while he's played for us on acoustic guitar. And it's just as intense, just without the feedback and the searing amplification. You know, there's a mix of acoustic and electric guitar on this track. It also highlights another strain of the songs that Buddy either wrote or chose to cover. You have tunes like Stay Around a Little Longer and I Don't Forget, and this one, Born to Play Guitar, that are really his autobiography.
0: Mm-hmm.
1: Him telling his life story. This one opens, I was born in Louisiana, and at the age of two, my mama told my papa, our little boy's got the blues, right? He didn't write this. Tom Hembridge, his longtime drummer and producer, and the Nashville songwriter Richard Fleming wrote it. But, you know, to sit in Buddy's presence, as we did and just shared with the audience, you know, you get his story. Mm. And it inspires songwriters to tell the story. And then when Buddy brings it to life with that guitar, as I said, a mix, I think, of his classic electric and acoustic on this track, Born to Play Guitar.
2: I got a reputation. And everybody knows my name. I was born to play the guitar. People, I got blues running through my veins.
1: I think that's truth in advertising, Gregg. Buddy Guy was born to play guitar.
0: Yes, no doubt about it. I mean, Leonard Chess discovered too late what he had. You know, the famous story about Chess, you know, holding up a Kareem record, said, "You were right, kicked me in the butt."
1: Yeah.
0: You know, he goes, I completely missed it. You were ahead of the trends instead of trying to copy them. Some people may think that, you know, Buddy's career was sort of revived with Damn Right I've Got the Blues, which it sold a lot of copies.
1: Yeah.
0: But those initial comeback records were sort of riding the trend that John Lee Hooker started with guest stars on his record.
1: Yeah.
0: So, you know, they saddle Buddy with, you know, Jeff Beck and Eric Clapton and all these other artists to, you know, get his name out there. But they really weren't great Buddy Guy records, to be honest. But the great Buddy Guy records did start later in his career. And I think that Sweet Tea album that he put out in 2001 stands with anything he's done.
1: Yeah.
0: And it's interesting because this was recorded in Oxford, Mississippi, Sweet Tea Studios in Oxford, Mississippi. Which was the home of the Hill Country Blues, which, you know, Buddy's associated with Chicago blues, very different sound, you know, blues-based kind of chords. The Hill Country sound, which was just outside the Delta, in the Hill Country of Mississippi, had a sort of a droning quality to it. There weren't really a lot of chord changes, but it was trancey, hypnotic music. And Buddy was not super familiar with it, but he did know about Junior Kimbrough and people like Robert Cage, Sadell Davis. These guys were names to him. But when he went to Sweet Tea, he got into that vibe of playing those songs. He was covering a lot of Junior Kimbrough tracks, for example, and just did amazing stuff with it. He said, "I wasn't 100% sold on the idea until I got into that studio." And he was working with a drummer from the Hill Country, a guy named Spam. Yeah. Who really knew that style.
1: I'm glad you mentioned that, because you talked about the drone, but to me, the other thing that really characterizes Hill Country Blues is the stomp.
0: Absolutely, and Buddy channeled that. He said, you know, I can do something with this. This is really cool. And so these tracks, I mean, there were some tracks on this record that are like 12 minutes long,
1: yeah,
0: where he just goes off. And it's an amazing record. Buddy, the guitar style adapting to that particular droning, hypnotic rhythm, and the vocals too. He covers a number of Junior Kimbrough songs that I mentioned, Master of the Hill Country Blues. The one I want to play a little bit of is called Baby, Please Don't Leave Me, from the Sweet Tea album by Buddy Guy.

0: That is a little bit of Baby, Please Don't Leave Me. I cannot recommend the Sweet Tea album from 2001 enough by Buddy Guy.
1: Yeah, that's a little bit of a primer on where to dig into Buddy's rich legacy. Also, I think that legacy was brought forward and lives on in so many musicians. To me, Greg, the most obvious is Hendrix playing the guitar with your teeth, right?
0: Yeah,
1: who
0: right.
1: did it first? I don't know. We'd have to go to the timeline. But a young Jimi Hendrix coming up as a sideman saw Buddy Guy perform and was impressed by, you know, the flashiness on stage. I think Buddy sometimes, much like Hendrix, has been, you know, shorthand written off as all about flash, right? And it wasn't. It was an element in the great tradition of black music, of give them something to look at, but, you know, without the melodicism and the tone and the experimentation of those solos, you know, you get, you know, horrible hair metal wankery.
0: Oh, yeah. No, you know, and the thing is, he could be very subtle. There was acoustic records that he did, as he'd mentioned. Some of his work with Junior Wells, who he recorded more than a dozen albums with Junior, the great harp player from Chicago. The Hoodoo Man Blues record in 1965, it's technically a Junior Wells record, and Buddy was he couldn't use his real name on the record, you know? So instead, he was kind of like reduced to a background player, but the sensitivity of his playing on that record, a track like Ships on the Ocean, incredible. That stuff all filtered into the next generation of guitar players. I mean, a lot of people cite Three Kings as the most influential blues guitars on guitar rock, B.B. King, Albert King, and Freddie King.
1: Mm-hmm.
0: But I think Buddy is right alongside them, and I think his style has been adapted by more bands than just the Clapton, Jeff Beck, Jimmy Page group, even Hendrix. Hendrix taking it out further was where Buddy was going.
1: Yeah.
0: And Hendrix liked that. He's doing the blues, but he's taking it to Mars, you know?
1: Yeah, the jazz,
0: and says,
1: the
0: Hendrix
1: soul,
0: did it.
1: The
0: Hendrix,
1: gospel.
0: Hendrix was like, no. I knelt down in front of the stage in Greenwich Village when he came to New York in 1968 and taped the whole show.
1: Yeah.
0: So he wasn't just watching it. He was listening to what Buddy was doing on the guitar. A funny thing, Roger Daltrey told me a few years ago, I interviewed him, and he goes, Townsend took everything that stayed from Buddy. He
1: from
0: said Buddy
1: yeah.
0: was kind of like the central. Santana said, the guitar can pray or cuss. Where did you get the cussing from? From Buddy Guy. I learned how to cuss on my guitar from watching Buddy Guy play. The Vaughn brothers, Jimmy and Stevie Ray Vaughn, they loved. And the modern guys, Derek Trucks, Gary Clark Jr., very praising Buddy to the hilt. They would jam with him whenever. Buddy was a good guy. People liked being around him, but he always was so self-deprecating. He never thought, I'm this great guy. All I do is steal stuff.
1: Yeah.
0: And these people that were influenced by him say, you taught us how to move forward with this instrument.
1: I think he's been vaguely embarrassed about the hullabaloo in Chicago about his 90th birthday because, as you said, he's sort of self-effacing. I'll tell you somebody, though, you know, completely up to date that I think is inspired by Buddy Guy, and that's Jack White.
0: Yeah, that's true.
1: You know, we reviewed his latest solo album. Both of us were fans to varying degrees. You know, you've got the riff heaviness. You've also got the blues, you know, just the whole rich tradition. But I think in terms of the community that Jack has fostered both in Nashville and in Detroit with Third Man Records and the recording studio and the record store and the label and the publishing house, you know, Buddy's got a club. You know how much trouble it comes from owning a club in Chicago?
0: Oh, God, yeah. We should talk about that more because him as a businessman, a black businessman in Chicago, thriving not only at Checkerboard Lounge but then Buddy Guy's Legends, that's an amazing legacy in and of itself.
1: And this city, despite its incredible musical history, does not make it easy for those brave entrepreneurs willing to lose their shirts to present live music.
0: Yeah.
1: And Buddy has created a center of musical community with as many young artists as legends taking the stage at Legends. So, Buddy Guy, happy 90th birthday. We wish you many, many more. Well, that wraps up our chat about the great Buddy Guy. As always, we want to hear from you. Share your thoughts with a voice message on our website, soundopinions.org. Mr. Cott, what is on the show next week?
0: Well, Jim, you and I were discussing this recently, where we dropped the word shoegaze a lot in our show because a lot of newer bands are still using shoegaze as part of their sound. And we thought, why not do a show about it? So we're going to talk about where it came from and where it's going.
1: Yeah.
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1: Thanks, as always, to that loyal Patreon community, especially Matthew Eppelsheimer from Portland, Oregon, who listens to KOPB. This episode of Sound Opinions was produced by Alex Claiborne, Andrew Gill, and Max Hatlam. The late, great Mary Gaffney engineered the session with Buddy Guy. Original producers on the Buddy Guy interview included Todd Bachman, Matt Spiegel, Jason Saldana, and Robin Lynn. 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
1: On a slow flow echoes, new music by Kenobi, who channels 60s instrumental film sounds on his album Over the Horizon. We'll also hear Jeff Oster's down-tempo, lo-fi, ambient jazz from his release, Howling Loon. I'm John DiLiberto, Howling at the Moon, on Echoes from PRX.
0: Echoes follows World Cafe at 10 o'clock and runs until midnight. I'm David Rosick. This is World Cafe. It's a two-hour-long program. The current time is 8 o'clock.
2: Brandon Flowers is the lead singer of The Killers and probably not someone you would immediately associate with country music, but it's always been a part of his musical DNA.
3: My brother gave me The Smiths and New Order and Pet Shop Boys, but then when I got in the car with my dad, it was Waylon Jennings and Willie Nelson.
2: You can hear the influence of those artists on Brandon Flowers' new solo album, Thrasher. Coming up, he gives you a preview of a bunch of tracks on that new album, and he talks about writing more songs about his own life, something he used to avoid.
4: The pond is fed by July melted snow.
3: It's funny, the more personal I get, it really is a really creative endeavor to like honor these experiences.
2: Brandon Flowers on his new solo album today. I'm Raina Duras. This is World Cafe.
4: So far from the plans they drew up years ago.
2: Now, that album from Brandon Flowers doesn't actually drop until next Friday. So this is a very special, sneaky little preview just for you. So that when it does come out next week, you can tell your friends, oh, actually, I already know this song. And you'll look really, really cool. You can impress them, all thanks to World Cafe. While you get ready for that interview, here's a song about getting ready from Michael Kiwanuka. I'm Getting Ready.

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Hey, this is World Cafe. I'm Rena Duris. Even if you don't have all the Killers albums, you probably know some of their huge tracks. Songs like Mr. Brightside or Somebody Told Me or All These Things I've Done. They're these giant rock hits made for arena sing-alongs. So it may come as a bit of a surprise that the Killers frontman Brandon Flowers' new album, Thrasher, is full of songs that might be more at home in a Nashville honky-tonk. Nashville is where Brandon Flowers recorded the album, at the historic RCA Studio A. And this hour, he joins me to talk about his pivot towards a more country and Americana sound and why it feels so right for the more personal stories he wants to tell as he gets older. You'll also get an early preview of a bunch of the tracks from that album, which doesn't come out until August 21st. Plus, he performs one of the new songs live. Our conversation, recorded in front of a live audience, is coming up in just a minute. First, here's the studio version of Plans from Thrasher. And when I asked Brandon what you should listen for in this one, he said, the harmonica.

0: Brandon Flowers plans on World Cafe. It's a song from his new solo album, Thrasher. I'm Raina Duras. Brandon Flowers is here to take you through a bunch of songs from that new album today. That song, Beautiful Harmonica, could you tell us a little bit about it, why you wanted it to be the lead single to introduce this project?
1: Oh, it's tough because, you know, it's going to be the face of the record. And sometimes we've made records in the past where you're not sure if that's going to be a great representation for the whole thing. And I don't know, this pretty much encapsulates what we're doing for the rest of the record. I mean, it's a little bit more down tempo than the rest of the songs, but it feels it feels like it's strong enough to carry it, I guess.
0: Now, obviously, we hear a country western feel in here, and we're going to talk lots more about that, but I would love to kind of set the scene. Give us an idea of how you first got into that kind of music, maybe your earliest experiences hearing it.
1: It's my father's music. If you ask my dad what type of music he listens to, it's just instant country western. And so it was always in the car, and in Vegas. I don't know if you remember the 80s in Vegas, but Vegas was very a western sort of town, downtown Las Vegas and the Golden Nugget and these hotels and things like that. And there was like a real western aesthetic. So growing up in the desert and those scenes and some of that music it was always around.
0: Well, the next song that we're going to hear is called Paradise. And
1: yes.
0: It sounds to me like it may be about growing up in Vegas a bit.
1: It is.
0: I've always thought that would be a very interesting place to grow up because I think for a lot of people, Vegas is a place you go for a long weekend. It doesn't feel, it feels surreal maybe to imagine right. Living there. What was it like living there as a teenager?
1: It was, it was just part and parcel for me and very, very, very normal upbringing for me. And I didn't realize that it was such a different thing until we left and we started going to Europe and people were really intrigued that we were from there. And so now, you know, that gave me new insight that it was a weird place to be born. And, it was just normal for me. But it's funny because this next song we're going to play is called Paradise and you don't realize it, but the Strip, if you go to the Strip, you're not in Las Vegas. It's actually an unincorporated town called Paradise. What? And so
0: I did not know
1: it's not
0: that.
1: Las Vegas. You're really on the Paradise Strip. And I played on that with the whole, you know, just another day in paradise and same different day and all of that kind of stuff that we hear when we go to work. And it's my cousin and an aging valet, Parker. And you know, when you ask me I get asked a lot what I would have done if I wouldn't have been a musician. And that is my answer, is my goal was to work at the Bellagio or the Wynn and be a valet parker. That was my cousins and my uncles raised families doing these things, and I didn't really have an education, and that was the ticket. And so I think sometimes it helps me when I write these songs and I'm able to kind of inhabit these people.
0: Yeah. I could see how that would be an appealing job as a young man, though. Get to drive a bunch of cool cars around.
1: It was fun, and I worked. I did jobs, the odd jobs, and as a bus boy, and at a golf courses. And I talk about that a lot. It really was. There was the hustle and bustle about it, and your pocket would grow, you know, with tips throughout the day. And I really thrived in that environment.
0: Well, let's take a listen to this song. It's new from Brandon Flowers, Paradise on World Cafe.

0: That's Paradise from Brandon Flowers' new album, Thrasher, on World Cafe. I'm Raina Duras. Brandon Flowers is here with me listening through some of the tracks from that album. I noticed on the bio that came with Thrasher, there are two lines that really jumped out to me. One is the first line, Brandon Flowers never wanted to admit he liked country music. And then later, a quote from you, I've been keeping the secret of my upbringing. So why do you think you were trying to hide that part of you away?
1: It's funny. We talk about, there's this tribalism that exists when you fall in love with music. And I don't know. I don't see it as much today in my kids, but when I was growing up, when it was your identity, like it was, you know, it was who you hung out with, what you looked like, what you wore. And I fell in love with new wave and Britpop music when I was 13 years old, at the height of grunge. I went the other way because it was a little too heavy for me, I guess. And so that was my identity. And then when we started The Killers, it became even more ingrained. And we're also, you know, ambassadors for Las Vegas, and all of that was sort of tied together. But the secret, I guess, that I've talked about that I was keeping was, yeah, I grew up, you know, my formative years were in a rural town in Utah, a really small town. And again, I had that weird push and pull where my brother gave me the Smiths and New Order and Pet Shop Boys. But then when I got in the car with my dad, it was Waylon Jennings and Willie Nelson. And I liked them both, you know, but I felt like I had to choose one. And as I've gotten older, I just gravitate a little bit more towards my father's music. Yeah.
0: Yeah. Why do you think that is something that you decided, or that you felt drawn to more as you got older?
1: Yeah, I think this, I've focused more on storytelling. I've always told stories. But they sit in that skin so well of country music and of Americana music and folk music. And it's the stories that I have to tell that I had been keeping, I have found that they just really slid right into that genre, those genres.
0: There are whispers, I think, of that country influence on other albums. I mean, your first solo album, Flamingo, it leans Southwestern, but also in some killer songs like A Dustland Fairy Tale from 2008's Day and Age, or even a song like When You Were Young. Like, there's some lyrical imagery that you use. There's some country DNA
1: for sure.
0: In there. How aware of that influence were you when you were writing songs like that?
1: I'm aware of it. It was fun. It was a little bit of a... even within the band, there were whispers, you know, what is Brandon on about here, maybe for every now and then. But you know, it was just, if I really wanted to be true to myself, which is what we want from the people that we're listening to, I guess, you know, I had to go into those territories.
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2: Welcome back to World Cafe. I'm Raina Duras, and today I'm talking to Brandon Flowers. He's the frontman of The Killers, but also has a new solo album called Thrasher, comes out next week.
0: You made Thrasher appropriately for a country western album in Nashville with a really talented group of musicians. There's a few folks that people may recognize right off the bat who play on the album: Taylor Goldsmith, David Rawlings, Margo Price, we hear singing backing vocals. Could you tell us a bit about gathering this group of session musicians?
1: I wish I had anything to do with it, but it was the producers that had assembled this band, and they kept saying we got to go to Nashville to record. And I honestly didn't. I'm embarrassed to admit it. I didn't understand what they were going on about. Like, I know, okay, yeah, there's studios in Nashville, there's studios in L.A., there's studios in Las Vegas, and But there is a whole other ecosystem going on there. And so I showed up and they had this band assembled, and I had my songs, and I felt really confident, and I was excited to start. And I was just blown away by the musicianship and the experience that these guys had, and the musicality just took my breath away. And we got, we had guys kind of running, like we said, we had a couple of guys in their 80s, and we had, people from we had it all across the board, and we would play the songs a few times, then we'd go back in the control room and listen. And you hear people say they're humbled, but that was what I was. I just, looking at these bald heads and these gray haired men, and that had just been doing this for so long and were so good at it. And I was, then I just left with just being thrilled, and I want to go back.
0: The next song we're going to hear is full of magical moments and really beautiful imagery. Could you tell us about Does It Ever Cross Your Mind?
1: Yeah, this one is a reaction to a song. We put a record out in 2021, a COVID record, and it's called Pressure Machine. And I wrote a song on it called In Another Life. And there's a line where the character in the story is asking his wife, "Am I the man of your desire, or just a guy from your hometown?" And I'm guilty of looking at reactions to songs on YouTube or whatever, and it got this really a big response, that line, and people were talking about how they're rethinking, their marriages. And at one point, a guy said it, he eventually got divorced after like this line.
0: Oh, whoa.
1: And I was like, I did not intend for this. And I wanted to write a song to fix it. And so we wrote Does It Ever Cross Your Mind? Because just as much as, it's so amazing that you were born in this crazy universe next to someone that you can go through life with, I think that that's really beautiful too. And so that's where Does It Ever Cross Your Mind came from.
0: You have no idea how many marriages you're potentially saving.
1: So let's get back together, people.
0: This is Brandon Flowers, Does It Ever Cross Your Mind, on World Cafe.

0: You're listening to World Cafe. I'm Raina Duras. Brandon Flowers is here, a man with a lot of jelly beans in his basket. He has a new solo album called Thrasher. He's giving you a listen to a bunch of the new tracks from it today. That one was Does It Ever Cross Your Mind? So we were talking about, before we heard that song, how it's connected to a song from Pressure Machine. That album saw you reflecting on your childhood in Utah. What other ways is that album linked to this one in your mind?
1: Yeah, this is... I saw it as a continuation, the writing, and a couple of the songs really feel like they, you know, are just could just seamlessly be on that other record. But yeah, that was it. It was just I just found a new vein when I started exploring this that you know those years that I lived in. It's a town called Nephi, Utah, and I couldn't believe how much I had to say and how many people I remembered and how many stories I had. And so I'm riding it.
0: You've said that for a long time, and I'm quoting you here. I used to think my experiences weren't interesting enough to write songs about. Why?
1: I think when you're, at least for me, speaking for myself, when I was first starting to write, I just thought it must need to make things up and make things different, you know. But to be creative, that's what it must be, to make, you know, pull things out of thin air. And my parents or my family or my people, this isn't that interesting to anyone else. I wouldn't have thought that. But it's funny, the more personal I get, it really is a really creative endeavor to like honor these experiences and try to, you know, reflect what I've seen and into song.
0: My guest today on World Cafe is Brandon Flowers. The next song that we're going to hear from Thrasher is called Tiger's Blood. Could you tell us where this song takes place?
1: So this is really specifically in Nephi, Utah.
0: Yeah.
1: It is right in the middle of Utah. So 10 miles south of this town is a town called Levan, and it's backwards. That's Naval, and that was why they named Levan. It was like it's right in the middle, and there. When I was growing up there, there was no stoplight, and it was just, you know, a little town. But I have so many great memories, and this sort of, you can feel the anxiety of the kid moving from Las Vegas to this town, and then it sort of goes into the, we had, sadly, a pretty bad opioid epidemic when it hit Utah too, just like everywhere else, and it sort of goes into that territory.
0: You did say, you know, you have a lot of very specific memories, and there are so many little details in this song. There's the Ford Ranger, the cheerleader working the till, the leaking cooler, Swisher Sweets. And I think that's
1: you ever
0: very...
1: had a Swisher Sweet?
0: I've never had a Swisher Sweet.
1: So I used
0: Any
1: to...
0: Good?
1: Finally, yeah, it was funny. Well, they have cherry tip Swisher Sweet cigars, you know? And when I was a kid, my parents had no idea this was happening, but they would drop me off at the golf course when I was growing up. And the men were giving me Swisher Sweets. Like and Red Man, like tobacco, and when I think about, you know, I have a kid, I have a 14-year-old right now, and if some guy was giving him Swisher Sweets, I would lose my mind. I think
0: I do think that's a very country music sort of songwriting thing, to have the little specific details like that littered. It really puts you in a place.
1: Yeah.
0: How does a song like that begin for you? How do you collect those memories or that imagery? Are you making a list? Or
1: yeah, it was when we made Pressure Machine, I actually had a photographer just go take a ton of pictures, and I just hung them up in this bathroom, and I had a keyboard in the bathroom for the acoustics, and so it just brought back, it's amazing what that can do, and that conjure up those feelings and those memories.
0: Well, let's listen. Here's Tiger's Blood from Brandon Flowers on World Cafe.
2: Tiger's blood shedding on the sidewalk, alfalfa in the air. New kid in the county, crowd shot, hunch in the shoulder,

0: Brandon Flowers, Tiger's Blood on World Cafe. I'm Raina Duris, joined by Brandon Flowers today, listening to a handful of tracks from his new solo album, Thrasher. Now, the last song from Thrasher that we're going to hear today, you guys are going to perform live for us, and you'll be joined by one of the co-producers of that album, a guy who gets mentioned a lot by artists on this show. He's a real favorite, Jonathan Rado. You've worked with Jonathan before on Killer's albums.
1: Yeah.
0: With the knowledge that he's standing right there, but what is it about his style that meshes so well with yours?
1: We have a great. I can't talk about him without Sean. They're together.
0: So
1: Sean is sort of a. I don't know if you know what he looks like. We'd have to have a picture up of him, but it sort of encapsulates what his vibe. And he's got, you know, dreadlocks and he wears wild colors and he's really into experimenting. And then Rado. I consider Rado a purist. I don't know if he likes that or not, that I call him that. And so this is perfect sort of yin and yang in the studio. And so he helps keep us on the ground. And he's just an amazing like savant of a musician.
0: The song that you are going to perform is called Miss America. And it takes the form of a letter. Mm-hmm. And it is beautiful, but there's a lot of pain in it too. Could you talk about the narrator in this song? And the perspective that you're singing from here.
1: Yeah. It goes back to that. So I think in 1990, my family moved from Las Vegas to this little town called Payson, Utah. It's near Nephi. And Payson, they just needed to get out of Las Vegas. They'd been there. My parents had been there for 40 years. Payson has two claims to fame. The first one is that Footloose was filmed in town. And the second one is Jewel was born there. If I play my cards right, I hope to be crowned Payson's third claim to fame one day. But no, it was just far enough away from Las Vegas for my sister to escape an abusive marriage that she was in. She was only 22 and she had three little girls. And so this is from her perspective, writing a letter, you know, this is before texting and everything existed, writing a letter to the man that she left. And they got married when I was just a little boy. And so I had heard things that he'd do to her, and I was always scared of him. And, you know, one of my earliest memories is him and my dad fist fighting in the kitchen. And so it was like one of those horrible things that a lot of women never... have the means to escape, I wish that we could build more Payson, Utahs for them to escape to. The title comes from, we call it Miss America, her and my other sister, back in the 80s, they used to compete in beauty pageants in the shopping malls all across the Las Vegas Valley. And that was just where it started.
0: Has she heard this song yet?
1: She has heard this song, yeah. I mean,
0: What was her reaction?
1: Yeah. It's emotional. You know, it's emotional. Again, she's so much older than me. There's a big age gap in her and my older sister, 17 years older and 15 years older. So it's almost kind of like they're my aunts. And they were out of the house when I was aware of the world. And so it's, again, it's like I spoke about earlier, it helps me. I love her more when I write this and I understand and I have more compassion.
0: Live for World Cafe, Brandon Flowers, Miss America.

0: Performing live for World Cafe, Brandon Flowers, joined by Jonathan Rado on guitar. That was Miss America, a song from Brandon's new album, Thrasher. That album is it's a new solo album. He's been my guest here talking about it today. That performance was just gorgeous, by the way. I would like to say that. And also, thank you for teaching me so many fun facts about American towns. I wasn't expecting that today, so I really appreciated it. Thanks for taking us through some of the new album. It's been really fun.
1: Thank you. Thanks for having me.
0: I'm Raina Duras, back in a moment with more World Cafe.
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0: Before that quick break here on World Cafe, you heard my session with Brandon Flowers about his new solo album that comes out next week. And the thing that stood out to me about him was that he was just so nice. For a guy who's been famous for decades, just a huge star, incredibly polite person. Next week, you'll be able to see the video of that session. It'll be out on August 21st, the day before the record drops. So make sure you subscribe to our YouTube account so you don't miss it. It's youtube.com/worldcafe. Here's Monrovia, Heavy Foot. Do you feel-

0: situation. That is Johnny Blue Skies. And that's it for this hour of World Cafe. Thank you again to Brandon Flowers for being my guest on the show today. And thank you to World Cafe producer Miguel Perez for his work on that session. Thanks also to our affiliates all across the country who bring this show to you and the team here who make it. We produce it at WXPN at the University of Pennsylvania in Philadelphia. I'm Raina Duris. 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
3: On a Slow Flow Echoes, new music by Kenobi, who channels 60s instrumental film sounds on his album Over the Horizon. We'll also hear Jeff Oster's down-tempo, lo-fi, ambient jazz from his release, Howling Loon. I'm John DiLiberto, Howling at the Moon, on Echoes from PRX.
2: Echoes, about an hour away at 10 o'clock, and it runs until midnight. I'm David Rosick. World Cafe continues now for another hour. It's 9 o'clock.
0: Last hour, maybe you caught my conversation with Brandon Flowers about his new solo album, Thrasher, comes out next week. Brandon Flowers, frontman of The Killers, who released their debut album, Hot Fuss, in 2004. It included this song. Taking you back to 2004 this hour, you will hear that and lots of other tracks that came out that year, like this one. And this one. Wake me up when September ends. And this one. All those 2004 tunes and lots more on the way. I'm Raina Duris, and this is World Cafe. Now, no offense, of course, to The Killers, but if you were going to come into my room in 2004, the album that you might hear me playing on my giant old CD player was one from a band out of LA called Rilo Kiley, another band whose front person has gone on to have a successful solo career, Jenny Lewis. But oh boy, did I ever listen to this song nonstop back then. It is Rilo Kiley with Portions for Foxes from the 2004 album More Adventurous.

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happy to be hanging out with you today on World Cafe. I'm Rena Duras. We're going back to 2004 this hour because I was talking to Brandon Flowers last hour. I had an interview with him. He's the frontman of The Killers, and they released their debut album, Hot Fuss, in 2004. So that's where we're going to stay all hour long. Feels like we should kick it off with a song from Hot Fuss, though, and it's the biggest one. Mr. Brightside, The Killers on World Cafe.

0: Portland, Oregon from Loretta Lynn, and a song from Elliot Smith's last album, From a Basement on the Hill, released almost exactly a year after he died. That was Twilight. More music from the year 2004 coming up. The song that won the Grammy for Best Traditional R&B Vocal Performance is right after this on World Cafe.
1: Brandon Flowers, frontman of The Killers, has a new solo album. Thrasher takes a country approach to telling stories of his youth in Utah.
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0: Hope your day is going well. I'm Marina Duras. This is World Cafe. In 2004, 28 albums into his career, Prince released Musicology. It was his most successful album in over a decade, hit the top three on the Billboard charts, went platinum, and won him two Grammys, including Best Traditional R&B Vocal Performance for this song. It's the title track, Prince, Musicology.

0: bunch of songs that came out 22 years ago there, finishing off with Snow Patrol with Run. Your time travel field trip lasts a little longer. One more song from 2004 next on World Cafe.
1: On a slow flow echoes, new music by Kenobi, who channels 60s instrumental film sounds on his album Over the Horizon. We'll also hear Jeff Oster's down-tempo, lo-fi, ambient jazz from his release, Howling Loon. I'm John DiLiberto, Howling at the Moon, on Echoes from PRX.
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0: Hey, I'm Raina. This is World Cafe. And I just wanted to let you know, I've added you to my top 8 on MySpace. Oh, and also, have you seen Shrek 2? It just came out in theaters. So funny. And I noticed, nice Livestrong bracelet you've got on there. Oh.
3: Hello, Moto.
0: Sorry, that's my new Motorola Razr. They just put this thing out. Brand new phone. So cool. Yeah, that's right. The year is 2004. And check out this track from Wilco's A Ghost Is Born. It's Spiders, Kid Smoke.

0: Spiders, Kid Smoke. That's Wilco wrapping up an hour of songs from 2004. Same year, The Killers released their debut album, Hot Fuss. Going back to that year today because frontman Brandon Flowers was my guest on the show. If you missed that interview, you can find it on our podcast. Search World Cafe wherever you find your podcasts. 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We do it at WXPN at the University of Pennsylvania in Philadelphia. I'm Raina Duras. 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
2: 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I'm David Rosick. This is Echoes. It's a two-hour-long program and is followed at midnight by, of course, the BBC. But right now, it's 10 o'clock.
9: I'm John DiLiberto, and you're hearing a slow flow Echoes from PRX. Drifting in the current this hour is music by Liz Addison off her album inspired by her Kenyan journeys, Songs from the Mara. I also have Kenobi and a track we premiered a while back. Now the full album's out, Over the Horizon. I also have new music by Eric Volo. We know him for his electric guitar and guitar synth work, but he's got a new album centered by acoustic and unsynthed electric guitar, although there is still plenty of reverb.

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0: from his latest album, Cloud of Strings, Erg Volo with From Ground to Sky. That came out of Mary Lattimore, title track to her new album, and then he wrapped his wings around me, Mary Lattimore playing her electric harp. Liz Addison before that with Sunset on the Mara off her album, Songs from the Mara, and up at the top, Tom Eaton from his new one, Weathering. Coming up in the next half hour of the Slow Flow, I've got music by Ambient Monkeys. You know, you can always hear Echoes when you want and where you are if you've got a subscription to Echoes Online. 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

You're hearing Echoes from PRXN. I'm John DiLiberto, and as we always do in the second half hour of the Slow Flow, we'll go about 29 minutes nonstop. It's going to include Ambient Monkeys, Kenobi, George Fitzgerald, Asia Beat, and Dave Bessel and Liam Boyle. But let's start with Jim Kimo West from his album of Wood and Spirit, American Guitar Stories.

Dave Bessel and Liam Boyle from an album they put out a little while back, Imaginator, Seventh Window, the name of that track. Definitely the prettiest tune on that recording. That came out of Asia Beat. This is a band that's actually been around for a while. In fact, I think since about 1991 or so. This is their second album, Spirit of the People. We heard Pow Bow from that. They're a band out of Malaysia. George Fitzgerald proceeded with Venera and Kenobi and their Falling Star. That was the one with all the strings on it. It's from his album called Over the Horizon. Ambient Monkeys before that, as I recall, that was a Tangerine Dream title. That's the name of the band here. Simeon Slide is the track from their new one, Sentient Being. And Jim Kima West up at the top of Griot in Memphis. You can get a playlist for today's Echoes on our website. That is at echoes.org. I have links to all this great music you're hearing today. Once again, that's Echoes, echoes.org. I'm John DiLiberto. Thanks for being with me in this first hour of A Slow Flow Echoes. Jeff Towns, the producer of the show, he also sequenced the flow. 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

0: Trumpeter Jeff Oster takes jazz, lo-fi, and ambient in the next hour when we hear from his new album, Howling Loon. I've also got English electronic artist Fele in one of his instrumental tracks. It's all ahead on A Slow Flow Echoes from PRX.
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I'm John DiLiberto, and you're hearing a slow flow echoes from PRX. Riding the current in the second hour, I've got Helios off his new album, Espera. And we'll hear an artist who records as Monster Taxi. Jesse Cook will be doing the nouveau flamenco thing, and I have the prolific down-tempo German electronic artist, Thomas Limmer, with a single called Inner Force.

That's Thomas Lemmer teaming up with an artist who records as one with inner force. May it be with you in this hour of A Slow Flow Echoes. From his album Subtracted Soundscapes is Johan Åkerbjörn.

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0: An artist who records as Ephraim, at least I think that's how you pronounce it, Certain Degree from the Millennium EP. That came out of Helios. He's got a new one called Espera, and this is All the While. Fabio Mattino before that with Kanashimi from an album called Simple Music for Difficult People, Volume 4. Does that describe anyone out there? Jeff Oster ahead of that, Shades of Grey, really nice down-tempo lo-fi kind of track from his album Howling Loon. And Ian Body up at the top with Memory Lane, his tribute to Mark Shreve, who passed away last year. And there's an album called Berlin, a tribute album for Mark Shreve, with a bunch of people Mark was associated with paying tribute to him with some really nice music. Coming up in the next half hour of A Slow Flow Echoes, I've got some Steve Tippett and Thomas Lemmer. It's all ahead as Echoes continues from PRX. Did you know about the Echoes app? It's a way you can hear all kinds of music from the Echoes soundscape. 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
0: You're hearing A Slow Flow Echoes from PRX, and I'm John DiLiberto. As we always do, in the fourth half hour of The Flow, we'll go about 29 minutes nonstop. It's going to include Steve Tibbetts, Monster Taxi, Ghost, Thomas Lemmer and One, Fele, and we're going to start with Jesse Cook. He's put out a couple of nice albums fairly recently. His most recent is Love in the Time of COVID, and this is Breathing Below Surface.

0: Fele, an English electronic artist who does a lot of vocal tracks, but this one is instrumental and it's a title piece to his latest album, A New Day. That came out of Thomas Lemmer and One with Inner Force and Ghost with Bloom from Efflorescence. Monster Taxi in there with A Walking Stranger and Steve Tibbetts. That was a wild guitar piece, Vision, from his album Hellbound Train. That's actually an anthology of his work on the ECM record label. And up at the top, Jesse Cook, Breathing Below Surface from Love in the Time of COVID. I'm John DiLiberto, bringing you the love here on A Slow Flow Echoes today. We'll leave the COVID out of it all. Jeff Town is the producer of the show, and you can get a playlist for the show at echoes.org. 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Once again, that's echoes, echoes.org. That's also where you can drop us a line. 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
3: Good evening, my sleep-challenged companion. 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
5: Hello, you're with Newsday from the BBC World Service with Anne Soy in Nairobi and Rob Young in London.
6: President Trump's son-in-law and the Middle East envoy is in the region to try and kickstart a stalled peace plan for Gaza. Jared Kushner has already spoken to the leader of Hamas in Egypt and has now arrived in Israel for talks with the Israeli leader, Benjamin Netanyahu.
5: The trial starts today of one of the most notorious murders of the 1990s, when the rap star Tupac Shakur was gunned down in Las Vegas.
7: So until I reached Vegas, I didn't know the status of things, and Pac was a tough little dude. He had already been survived being shot 5 times. I was just praying that it wasn't as worse as it was.
6: And Saturday's earthquake in Indonesia killed dozens of people. We'll have updates on the efforts to help those affected by the disaster. That's after the latest bulletin of world news.
8: BBC News with Danielle Jałowiecka. South Korea says joint military exercises with the United States are underway hours after President Trump said he would substantially scale them back. Mr. Trump invoked a good relationship with the North Korean leader Kim Jong-un, the cost of the drills, and South Korea's refusal to help tackle Iran's nuclear program. Jake Kwon has more.
9: Seoul considers the joint exercise core to its alliance with the U.S. They have been held nearly every year since the Korean War. Mr. Trump broke from tradition when he suspended the drill after his first meeting with Kim Jong-un in 2018, and they didn't resume until 2022. North Korea has been refusing to speak to both Washington or Seoul since 2019. Seoul's new centrist government may find a silver lining, however. They have been flattering Mr. Trump as peacemaker in the hopes that he will divert his attention back from the Middle East and Ukraine.
8: Donald Trump's Middle East envoy, Jared Kushner, will hold talks in Israel today with the Prime Minister Benjamin Netanyahu to try to revive the US-backed Gaza peace plan. On Sunday, there was a rare meeting between Mr. Kushner and the leader of Hamas in Egypt. Joe Inwood has more.
4: It's a meeting that would once have been unthinkable, but the face-to-face talks between Jared Kushner and Khalil Al-Haya in Cairo are a sign of just how keen Washington is to see the next phase of the Board of Peace's Gaza deal put into action. Israel has rejected the plan, which would see it withdraw from the Gaza Strip while Hamas would disarm, handing its weapons over to a new governing body. Reports say Jared Kushner called for concrete, verifiable steps from Hamas, adding that Gaza could never be a source of terror.
8: Zambia's government says the security forces have seized weapons and arrested 11 people involved in an alleged insurrection plot. A statement said the main opposition candidate in last Thursday's presidential election, Brian Mundabile, was found at the scene of the raid in Lusaka. International observers say the poll was marred by intimidation. The American actress Hayden Panettiere, best known for her roles in the TV shows Heroes and Nashville, has died at the age of 36. The circumstances of her death are unknown. Greg McKenzie reports.
10: Hayden Panettiere began acting as a child before finding international fame playing cheerleader Claire Bennett in the hit television series Heroes. She later starred as country singer Juliet Barnes in Nashville and appeared in films including Remember the Titans, Ice Princess and the Scream franchise. Away from acting, Panettiere had spoken openly about the pressures of growing up in the public eye and released a memoir earlier this year. In a statement, her father Skip Panettiere said the family was sharing news of her death with profound sadness, describing his daughter as an incredible light.
8: You're listening to the World News from the BBC. At least seven people have been killed in a crash at a Hindu temple in the Indian state of Bihar. Several were also injured. Some reports say an electric pole fell on worshippers, causing panic. Wildfires are continuing to rage across Europe. Officials in the German town of Monschau near Belgium have told some residents to leave as a huge fire burns across the border. Aircraft are helping efforts to contain the wildfire, which is Belgium's biggest on record. Two people have died on the Greek island of Salamis near Athens after several simultaneous fires. The British sprinter Amy Hunt has become the first athlete to win four gold medals at a single European Athletics Championships. She broke the record with victory as part of Great Britain's mixed 4x100 metres relay team in Birmingham. She was ecstatic.
11: Oh my gosh, I'm over the moon! And I think to finish it off with some of my best friends in the sport, you know, to do it all together is incredible, especially because that was the first time we kind of did that changeover about an hour ago in warm-up. And look how smooth it was. Such professionals. You know, when you're queuing for a roller coaster and you're like a little bit nervous and you're seeing the drops and stuff, and then when you get off, you want to all do it again. Yep. So it was that adrenaline kick, certainly.
8: The race also saw another British sprinter, Dina Asher-Smith, secure her 11th European medal. No athlete has ever won more. Here she is celebrating.
12: I was absolutely terrified. When the gun was going, I was like, Dina, please relax. Relax, it's only going to go well if you relax. And when I gave that baton to Zano, I was so happy. I can't lie. That's exactly how I feel. Very unfiltered. I was just like, get this out of my hand.
8: Indian officials are enforcing new security measures at the World Badminton Championships, which begin in Delhi later today, to protect athletes and fans from monkeys. Measures include new doors, anti-pest gel and netting. Rhesus macaques have recently damaged property in Delhi and have attacked people. And that's the latest BBC News.
5: Thank you for that bulletin. Hello, you're with Newsday from the BBC World Service, live from Nairobi with Anne Soy and from London with me, Rob Young. 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
6: Jared Kushner is due to meet Benjamin Netanyahu after his meeting with Hamas leadership. We'll bring you updates in a moment. And we'll also go to Indonesia to hear about a devastating earthquake there that's been followed by hundreds of aftershocks.
5: And in the United States, the trial of a man accused of killing the rapper Tupac Shakur nearly 30 years ago begins. 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
6: Now, President Trump's

Thanks for joining us this morning for the BBC World Service. 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
1: I have a carrier there, but I'm not sure what their plan is here. Usually this administration doesn't have a plan.
2: That is Democratic Senator Mark Kelly of Arizona. Thank you for coming on this morning.
1: Thank you.
2: Actress Hayden Panettiere, who starred in the TV series Heroes and Nashville, has died. Her father said she was a, quote, force of nature who brought immeasurable love and joy to all who knew her. He did not share details about her death. Panettiere started acting when she was very young. She booked her first commercial when she was just 11 months old. She went on to act in soap operas and got a big break in Remember the Titans. I spoke with Panettiere in May to talk about her memoir, This Is Me, A Reckoning. She told me she had desperately wanted both to fit in the industry and to have a normal childhood. And that's very difficult in Hollywood.
3: I wanted to have friends that were my age. I wanted to go to school like a normal kid. I wanted to play sports. And I did get to do a lot of those things, but my peers didn't look at me as one of them.
2: She said she would get praise as a child for crying on cue by thinking sad thoughts. At first, she imagined an animal she loved dying.
3: And then as I got older and older, I became number and number to that. And the thoughts and the places that I had to go in my head became darker and darker. And how could that not have an emotional impact over time on you?
2: Panettiere had a daughter in 2015 and talked publicly about having had postpartum depression. She also got addicted to alcohol and drugs. All of that became storylines for the part she played on Nashville, the fictional country music star Juliet Barnes.
3: And having to go to set every day and play that out as her, I stopped being able to tell where the character started and where I ended. Like, we were just mushed together.
2: Panettiere eventually lost custody of her daughter. I asked Panettiere how she felt watching her daughter grow up in private and easily make friends, things Panettiere had not been able to do when she was that age.
3: Honestly, I'm happy for her. It's not bittersweet. It's very, very uplifting to me.
2: Hayden Panettiere was 36.
0: You're listening to Morning Edition from NPR and WNIJ. It's 6:19 on this Monday. Thanks for being with us. I'm Jason Kregear. Still to come here in the next 15 minutes, wildfires have taken a heavy toll this year across the American West.
4: It's amazing to be threatened by not just one, but two fires. Really scary.
0: States are responding differently, from drafting risk maps to weighing rules for clearing brush. We'll have more on that story at 6:35. Here on Morning Edition.
5: President Trump's latest financial disclosure shows that he earned more than $2 billion in his first year back in office. The majority of that income came from one place, the largely unregulated world of cryptocurrency. What do we know about the scale of the president's wealth? And does his personal enrichment conflict with the national interest? That's next time on 1A.
0: 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This morning at 9, goes until 11. It's cloudy, 63 degrees. Does look like the sun will come out a little later today, high about 80. Clear skies expected for tonight as well, low 60. Tomorrow, high around 80 degrees. Chance of showers and thunderstorms for Tuesday. And tomorrow night, we'll have a chance of showers and storms and a low about 60. 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
0: 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The Scottish version of Susan Stevens, the Hoost.

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1: This is Morning Edition from NPR News. I'm Michelle Martin.
2: And I'm Sasha Pfeiffer. When Brandon Flowers was growing up, he fell in love with new wave music. The Cars, New Order, The Smiths. And he channeled those influences into his band, The Killers. With their debut album in 2004, they were a hit right from the start.

0: America.
1: Did you feel like you needed her blessing to write that one?
2: I definitely wanted her to give her seal of approval before we recorded it. So there was a process of showing it to her, yeah.
1: I read that you've said, and this is a quote, "I used to think my experiences weren't interesting enough. It took a lot of living for me to recognize that my story was never just my own. Other people have felt these things." Tell me more about what you meant by that.
2: Well, there's that great Scorsese quote, the most personal is the most creative. And I think when you're young and you want to be an artist or you want to be creative, you tend to look outside and not inside. I wanted to make grand gestures and use flowery language. And just slowly but surely as I get older, I realize that my language is beautiful and that I can speak about things in my own life. And I attribute people like, Bruce Springsteen and Tom Petty to opening that door for me to be able to write about what I would actually know about.
1: Is this an album you think you could have recorded as a younger man, or did you need to age a bit before you could sing this kind of music?
2: Yeah, absolutely had to do it later on in life. I didn't have the chops to do it when we first started. I didn't know what I was doing. But it's taken a lot of hours and a lot of determination to get to this point.
3: When I stole away on that three lane headed south.
1: Going back about your dad and his love of country western and his influence on this, what has your dad said about this album?
2: He loves it. He thinks it's going to take off. My dad's 82 years old. He's going to be 82 in November. And I think he's secretly been waiting for me to make this record all along. He just said, finally.
1: That's Brandon Flowers. His new solo album is called Thrasher. Brandon Flowers, thank you so much for the time.
2: Oh, thank you.
3: So hold me in your arms. I think I'm going under. Take your time with my heart.
1: This is NPR News.
4: And this is WNIJ News. A drug that millions of men take for erectile dysfunction is now being used for an entirely different reason.
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4: We'll have the latest research on the potential health benefits of tadalafil, better known as Cialis. That's coming up in 6 minutes at 6:38 on Morning Edition from NPR and WNIJ.
6: 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I'm Brian Mackey. 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
7: Live from NPR News in Washington, I'm Dave Mattingly. President Trump says he believes vandalism is responsible for large patches of dead grass near the World War II Memorial on the National Mall in Washington. NPR's Marie Andrusovich says it's the same area where a stage was put up and crowds gathered for the July 4th celebration.
8: The stretch of lawn in question was the site of Trump's Independence Day celebration. The president posted a photo of the now brown and patchy turf on social media saying, "Look what vandals did to the grass connecting the vandalized World War II monument and the vandalized reflecting pool." An arrest was made last Friday after a woman sprayed graffiti on the World War II monument. She claimed responsibility for the vandalism on social media. But charges were dismissed against a former Olympian accused of damaging the reflecting pool after poor construction was determined to be the cause. Trump criticized his longtime ally Jeanine Pirro for her decision to drop the charges. Marie Andrusovich, NPR News, Washington.
7: President Trump's 15-point peace plan for Gaza is a major focus in Jerusalem today. That's where the president's Middle East negotiator and son-in-law, Jared Kushner, is meeting with Israeli Prime Minister Benjamin Netanyahu. The plan is supported by Hamas, but it's been rejected by the Israeli leader. This is NPR News from Washington. Russia's defense ministry says its forces intercepted more than 800 Ukrainian drones launched at the country yesterday in one of the largest aerial assaults of the war. At least 6 people were killed. Moscow's mayor says nearly 3/4 of those Ukrainian drones were aimed at the Russian capital. In Wisconsin, hundreds of people gathered in Milwaukee yesterday for the annual Ukrainian Festival. As Chuck Kornbach reports, the event raises money to help Ukrainian soldiers wounded in the ongoing war with Russia.
0: A church choir sang Ukrainian folk songs as hundreds of people gathered to help the group Wisconsin Ukrainians raise money. The nonprofit helps pay for medical treatment in the U.S. for severely wounded Ukrainian soldiers. Group President Halina Salapata says she's encouraged by a massive weekend drone attack launched against Russia as part of a more comprehensive military campaign.
9: I remember 2 years ago, I didn't see light in the end of the tunnel. Now I do see the light because I see that Ukraine is capable.
0: Others at the festival say they're also happy their home country is being more militarily aggressive against Russia. For NPR News, I'm Chuck Kornbach in Milwaukee.
7: Some of the nation's largest retailers report their latest earnings numbers this week. They include Home Depot, Lowe's, Target, and Walmart. I'm Dave Mattingly in Washington.
4: And in DeKalb, I'm Jason Krigier. This is WNIJ News. Let's rev up the DeLorean and set course for a groovy moment in Illinois history.
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11: 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You're right on time for another super slick ride on the Soul Train.
4: And this week in Illinois history remembers the beginning of Soul Train. That's coming up in 9 minutes at 6:43. The Wetlands Initiative invites you to join them for Seeds at Sunset, harvesting native prairie seeds. That is August 27th, a Thursday at Dixon Waterfowl Refuge. For more info, just check out the events page over at WNIJ.org. It's 6:34. Welcome on in to Monday, as welcoming as that can be. I know it's early, it's a Monday, but we'll get through it together. This is WNIJ.
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13: It's Morning Edition from NPR News. I'm Sasha Pfeiffer.
14: And I'm Michelle Martin. Good morning. Wildfires are burning across several western states, and those states prepared for fires differently. Some struggle to pass rules recommended by safety experts. NPR's Lauren Sommer has this report.
15: When the Old Trails fire started in Spokane, Dave Cocott got a warning to be ready to evacuate. He started packing up family keepsakes. Then he got an alert that a second wildfire was headed his way.
16: That's amazing to be threatened by not just one, but two fires. Really scary.
15: But Cocott wasn't actually surprised.
16: My first thought of these fires, like, here we go again.
15: Cocott has spent his career thinking about wildfires. For most of it, he was a fire protection engineer at the Spokane Fire Department. So he'd prepared his home for fires. The house has fire-resistant siding, not wood, and he'd cleared the flammable plants around it.
16: You kind of think, like, I don't know how the house would go through a fire, but I think ours would have done fine.
15: Studies show that houses that take those steps, manage vegetation, and use fire-resistant materials are more likely to survive wildfires. That's because houses get inundated with tiny burning embers, which is the main way they ignite. Cocott took those steps voluntarily, but he's been pushing for Washington to adopt them statewide. And state regulators were set to do that.
17: I now call to order this hearing regarding proposed changes to...
15: At a hearing in 2024, regulators got public feedback on the new wildfire rules. They released maps showing which parts of Washington are at risk of wildfires. Houses built in those areas would have to use fire-resistant materials like on the roof and siding. They'd also have to create defensible space, like keeping tree branches 10 feet away from a house. That last part raised some pushback at the hearing, like from Eric Seibel of the Tahoma Audubon Society, a wildlife conservation group.
18: I'm concerned that trees, which are our best defense against climate change, will be destroyed en masse if the provisions of the code pass.
15: State legislators stepped in and ordered regulators to redo the wildfire rules. Angie Lane is with Washington's Department of Natural Resources. She says by December, they plan to have new wildfire maps that more accurately show the areas at risk.
19: It's trying to make sure that people are smart building in those areas.
15: But there won't be rules requiring homeowners to manage their trees and vegetation because state legislators got rid of that. Washington isn't alone. Last year, Oregon lawmakers repealed their state's wildfire building codes and vegetation rules after public pushback. Ryan Mahandy is with Headwaters Economics, a wildfire and land use think tank. She says wildfire laws are a patchwork across the western U.S.
20: While many states face the same risk, what we're increasingly seeing is many different interpretations of how to reduce that risk. It is literally all over the map.
15: California has had building codes for wildfire-prone areas for almost 20 years. Colorado and Utah recently passed similar rules. But Idaho, Arizona, and Wyoming don't have them. Handy says some of the public pushback is over concerns about home insurance.
20: If you publish a map that shows my wildfire risk, am I suddenly going to be in the crosshairs of the insurance industry? Insurers have their own proprietary maps that are quite sophisticated.
15: In other words, insurance companies are way ahead of states in evaluating risk. And that risk is getting worse because hotter temperatures are priming the landscape to burn. Back in Spokane, Dave Cocott's house is okay. The fires didn't reach him. He says the damage in his community should be a wake-up call for Washington.
16: Fires are changing. These types of fires are changing. They're becoming much larger fires.
15: And he says that means states need to do more to prepare. Lauren Sommer, NPR News.
21: The drug Tadalafil, known by its brand name Cialis, is taken by millions of men for erectile dysfunction. Now there's a movement to repurpose the medication to help people live longer. NPR's Will Stone reports.
22: About a year ago, Christy Swicky made a change to her daily wellness routine. She added a low dose of Tadalafil.
23: It seemed very harmless. If anything, it's going to help blood flow, and that can be beneficial to our brain and our heart.
22: It's true that Tadalafil does improve blood flow throughout the body, though in general, those taking it are only concerned about one region. And Swicky says she definitely gets questions.
23: They're mostly just like, wait, what? You're a woman. What are you doing?
22: Swicky has a PhD in molecular oncology. She's built a following on social media around longevity. Her decision to take a drug intended for erectile dysfunction goes back to her own family history of heart disease.
23: That was my main focus of like, well, maybe this is a low-hanging fruit, something that I can do to prevent that.
22: In fact, high-profile figures in wellness and biohacking are increasingly talking up Tadalafil as a longevity drug. Swicky herself promotes it for an online clinic called Ageless RX. Dr. Janelle Decker is the medical director there.
5: I do feel like the observational studies out there are strong enough to warrant offering it as a longevity medication to both men and women.
22: This is a big reason drugs like Tadalafil are getting more attention. In recent years, research has shown that men who take these medications seem to fare better in a variety of ways. Cardiologist Robert Kloner is at Huntington Medical Research Institute and the University of Southern California. A study of his looked at more than 8,000 men who took it for erectile dysfunction. They had a 55% lower rate of cardiovascular-related death and a 44% lower rate of death overall during the study period of about 3 years.
24: This to us is a very interesting signal.
22: In other words, he says, it's showing an association, not causation.
24: None of these drugs are FDA approved for longevity or for reducing major adverse cardiovascular events. Having said that, so many of these studies have all been consistent.
22: Some have found a decreased risk of dementia and Alzheimer's when taking these drugs. Tadalafil works by preventing the breakdown of a signaling molecule. This helps smooth muscle cells relax, blood vessels dilate, blood flow increases. It's already approved to treat a form of high blood pressure affecting arteries in the lungs and is similar to Viagra, which was originally developed as a cardiovascular drug. In fact, earlier this summer, Kloner was part of an expert group known as the Princeton Consensus Panel that concluded it may be appropriate to use low-dose Tadalafil for some men at increased risk of cardiovascular disease.
24: It's not something that cardiologists are routinely recommending, but these drugs in general are very safe.
22: He acknowledges, though, they're not as well studied in women. Some experts, including Dr. Stephen Nissen, are troubled this is catching on without high-quality data in humans. Nissen is chief academic officer of the Cleveland Clinic Heart, Vascular, and Thoracic Institute.
25: Absence of evidence of harm doesn't mean there isn't harm.
1: in the absence of randomized controlled trial data, it's pretty hard to justify.
22: Human trials are something Dr. Kloner at USC wants to do.
24: The problem with that is trying to find funding for it.
22: He says pharmaceutical companies aren't incentivized to do these studies because generic versions are already available. So for now, patients and doctors need to decide for themselves if a drug intended for the bedroom should also be used to try to extend life. Will Stone, NPR News.
4: And this is WNIJ News. It's 6:43 on this Monday. Thank you for being with us. It's back to school season, and we're about to talk of some of the biggest education issues of the new school year, from state funding to cell phone bans.
2: So you're seeing not just legislation like the cell phone ban, but districts themselves starting to consider or reconsider. Maybe we should go back to the way it was in the 2000s, where you had a huge cart full of laptops that you would move around to different classrooms, and that's kind of it.
4: WNIJ's Peter Medlin will break down some changes for the new school year. That'll be in 9 minutes at 6:52, right here on Morning Edition. Now, just now, right now, we'll hear about a moment in Illinois history with...
3: Welcome to This Week in Illinois History. I'm Clint Cargill. On August 17, 1970, Soul Train premiered on WCIU-TV in Chicago. It was the brainchild of Chicago native Don Cornelius, who hosted the show and funded it with his own money.
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11: Hey there, and welcome aboard. You're right on time for another super slick ride on the Soul Train.
3: Cornelius worked as a journalist, insurance salesman, and police officer before his smooth baritone voice got him into radio. He began promoting live music shows called The Soul Train at Chicago area high schools. Cornelius modeled the Soul Train TV show after Dick Clark's American Bandstand. Cornelius wanted to bring black music, fashion, and dances into American homes while portraying black culture in a positive way. The first year, Soul Train aired weekday afternoons in Chicago. The following year, it moved into syndication, airing Saturday afternoons in cities across the country. It also moved from Chicago to Los Angeles, though a local version remained in Chicago for most of the 1970s. Cornelius hosted Soul Train until 1993. The show continued until 2006, making it one of the longest-running syndicated shows in television history. I'm Clint Cargill, and that's This Week in Illinois History.
11: And you can bet your last money it's all going to be a stone gas, honey. I'm Don Cornelius, and as always, in parting, we wish you love, peace, and soul.
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13: 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I'm Sasha Pfeiffer.
14: And I'm Michelle Martin. President Trump's One Big Beautiful Bill Act is expected to dramatically cut money for Medicaid, which pays for medical care for low-income and disabled Americans. Cuts to the program could reach nearly $1 trillion over a decade. That has alarmed rural hospitals and doctors because many of their patients depend on the program. In response to those concerns, Congress added $50 billion to the bill to shore up rural health infrastructure. Iowa Public Radio's Natalie Krebs reports on how health officials are trying to figure out how to make the best use of that money.
6: The money that Congress added to Trump's massive tax and spending bill is called the Rural Health Transformation Program. And Mahaska Health in Oskaloosa, Iowa, has already received more than $3 million that will be used for a new PET scanner to detect cancer. CEO Kevin Durandi steps into a suite of empty offices filled with various cardboard boxes, storage bins, and office furniture.
0: So this will all be gutted, and the PET CT will be housed over here.
6: Durandi says the grant funding will allow the hospital to replace a scanner on a mobile truck years ahead of schedule, and Mahaska Health will be able to do more than twice as many scans as it now conducts.
0: To have an in-house PET CT where we can scan patients 5 days a week is significant to reduce the diagnosis to treatment times.
6: Iowa health officials say in addition to investing money in rural cancer care, they also plan to use the federal dollars for telehealth infrastructure and mobile care units, among other things. The state hopes to draw down a total of $1 billion from the Rural Health Transformation Program over 5 years. It's received $209 million in this first year. Larry Johnson is the principal deputy director at the Iowa Department of Health and Human Services. He says the state wants to spend the money quickly.
7: Because if you don't spend the money on the projects that you tell the federal government you're going to, they're going to claw the money back. So we actually are hoping we're organized enough to get it done that we hope to take money from states that aren't able to do what we are.
6: Iowa officials say they see the Rural Health Fund as a separate investment, regardless of what happens with Medicaid. But most healthcare workers in rural communities are looking at the new funds in the context of the looming cuts to Medicaid, says Timothy McBride, a public health professor at Washington University in St. Louis.
8: It's like, yes, I mean, certainly an unequivocally good thing for rural to get this $50 billion relative to not having it, but the net effect of all this is going to be negative.
6: According to the nonpartisan health policy think tank KFF, even if Iowa gets $1 billion from the Rural Health Fund, the Medicaid loss for rural health care facilities in the state will total nearly $4 billion over a 10-year span. Iowa Hospital Association President Chris Mitchell says that's a huge concern for rural hospitals.
9: As soon as the rural health transformation dollars go away, then the Medicaid cuts start to come into place. And that's not a temporary proposition. That is ongoing.
6: In Western Iowa, Brett Altman, the CEO of Cass Health, agrees. He says while his hospital will also get nearly $3 million for a PET scanner, that money from the Rural Health Fund won't come close to making up for the reduction in Medicaid funding he's anticipating.
17: When you break it down to the ridiculous, we know that more than half that money isn't going to hospitals.
6: Still, Altman and others say they have to try to get what they can, since rural hospitals face such an uncertain financial situation. For NPR News, I'm Natalie Krebs in Des Moines.
14: This is NPR News.
4: And this is WNIJ News. Good morning. It's 6:50. It's now time for today's perspective, which comes to us from Katie Androsky of Sycamore.
25: I woke up at 3 a.m. thinking about the 36 border collies covered in feces, removed from the $500,000 Florida mansion that has been condemned. My manure pile is cleaner than that house. Pictures of better days. The owner dressed up, hair coiffed, ribbons proudly held next to the dogs, now smeared in filth, flipped through my mind. I said prayers for the dogs, for the woman. She had the bond that comes from training and showing them. What happened where she lost touch so badly her beloved dogs became covered in filth? She was involved in several communities around dog sports, trainers, other competitors, co-owners of her dogs. On Facebook, I read shocked comments. This wasn't the woman we knew. The neighbors complained about the smell, but did they ever visit with her? On those 20 visits, did the police bring someone skilled in cracking the fear, shame, and addiction to convince her to get help? When they threatened to take her dogs, did she get skilled in hiding her trouble? We live in a culture that has made rejecting toxic people a virtue, and by toxic, often the memes mean anyone who is difficult or odd. Often this includes parents. The loneliness of not making the cut as someone's friend. The hurt when people are too busy, too full of themselves to ask how you are, to listen, can feel like being shut in without escape. Who knows the difference we might make if we listen to our neighbors' stories, even the difficult ones. I'm Katie Androsky, and that's my perspective.
4: You're listening to WNIJ. I'm Jason Kregear. Well, today is the first day of school at many schools here across Northern Illinois. Now, whether you're headed back to school yourself or packing a sack lunch for your kids, we wanted to highlight some of the most important education stories to keep an eye on this year. Now, who better than to discuss that with than the education reporter in-house here at WNIJ, Peter Medlin. Peter, thanks for joining us.
2: Jason, great to be here. Got my sack lunch packed. Roast beef provolone, hard to beat. Try to get into this?
4: A snack pack? There's got to be one snack pack in there. Some pudding, obviously.
2: Always. So the first issue I want to really dive into is about how Illinois just passed this school cell phone ban. Now, technically, it doesn't go into effect until next year, that like 27, 28. But like over the past couple of years, more and more schools have just rolled out their own policies. And you're going to see that a lot this year. And also just like the schools have a lot of flexibility about what exactly this is going to look like. So it just says that schools have to ban phones during instructional time, which is during class, but like they might ban it in the hallway. They might ban it at lunch, like a lot of school districts have tried to do, where they're like, we're just going to give them board games so they could play cards. And actually, it's way louder in the lunchroom and in the hallway now, but they say that as a good thing, which is always strange to hear from administrators. And I do think it's part of this larger screen time backlash, because right like before the pandemic, there was this movement of one-to-one technology in schools where like every student gets a Chromebook, they can take that home every day. And then of course, when the pandemic happened, it just became completely necessary that everyone had to have one. And so like the pendulum swung really far in one direction. And I think now people are like, oh no, I think we need to move back a little bit. And so you're seeing not just legislation like the cell phone ban, but districts themselves starting to consider or reconsider, maybe we should go back to the way it was in the 2000s, where you had a huge cart full of laptops that you would move around to different classrooms, and that's kind of it. You see some like local advocacy for those kind of policy changes too, so it should be interesting this year and beyond what that looks like.
4: And you just mentioned something about each district possibly being different than another district.
2: Yeah.
4: Do they collaborate and talk about these things with each other? Is there a, this is what works for us, this doesn't, let's try and figure out kind of a middle ground? Are they sharing information between districts?
2: Yeah, but it's obviously like what's going to work for a small rural school district in DeKalb County is very different from what's going to work in a big suburban Cook County district.
4: Right.
2: So like it's just easier when there's fewer students to ban. Like everyone has to put their phones in these dedicated lockers. It's just easier to keep track of that in smaller environments. But yeah, like the districts are definitely talking to each other, especially now that the law's in place, that schools are like, well, we have to do this either way. Now they're starting to talk with those school districts that started experimenting with this 3-4 years ago now.
4: And besides just the social implications of that, there's also financial implications. And of course, we're going to dive into the finances. I know first week of school happening, of course, we got to get into the math here, Peter.
2: Exactly. So just the other topic that we really want to talk about when it comes to K-12 is money, right? Like lots of school districts face these major multi-million dollar budget deficits last year. Obviously, no surprise to anyone, not breaking any news, costs are up in pretty much every category, but at the same time, enrollment is down at most schools. And also there's this big state tax that schools collect that had been really up over the last couple years and then has dwindled. And so that has also created a lot of challenges. I mean, again, it also coincides with fewer federal resources. So you've seen teachers get cut. You've seen schools close down. So the real question, the thing to pay attention to this year is, will that continue?
4: All right, let's shift now to higher ed. You've kind of touched on everything here, K-12. What do we need to know about going into the college school year here?
2: Believe it or not, we're going to be talking about money again and enrollment again.
4: Of course.
2: That's kind of the story, right? They feed into one another. The high school kids become college students. And yeah, like most public universities in Illinois have seen like steep enrollment declines. I mean, going back decades now, outside of like a couple outliers like U of I. And I mean, again, there's just fewer high school aged kids. So if this has been a trend, you're like, okay, well, like, why are we talking about it now? Well, I think that it's happening at the same time as like international enrollment is down a lot at schools across the country. NIU specifically, it's down 30% since Trump retook office in 2024, which makes sense in a lot of the ways that that administration has been making it more difficult for international students. We just had a federal judge rule that undocumented students can't get state financial aid in Illinois anymore. And so you wonder if, you know, the financial challenges that would cause for those students, does that mean we'll see less enrollment there? So it's all happening on the backdrop too were the money part of this, which is that for a couple years now, and it really became a discussion over the past year, is the state wants to change how it funds colleges and universities. Pretty much everyone hates the current system, but like along party lines and different things, like people disagree about what exactly reform looks like.
4: So I want to know, because you just touched on the financial implications for the student, how does that implicate the university to not have the funds from the international students being pumped into the system?
2: It's a big deal. I mean, particularly when you talk about international students, even if it's not the majority of students at university, when it comes to master's degrees program, like graduate programs, it makes up a significant portion of students. And also, you know who's not getting in-state tuition is international students. And so they are literally just paying more to the institution. So when those students leave, like on a per student basis, that's a bigger financial hit for those for the universities too.
4: Okay, so can we just do like a recess type of thing here? We've covered everything else that's kind of heavy here.
2: Just rapid fire some school questions.
4: All right, absolutely. You a hot lunch guy or cold lunch guy?
2: Grew up cold lunch, but was always kind of jealous of the hot lunch kids because I felt like they were having pizza every day. What about you?
4: You know, my mom and dad did the cold lunch thing until I got into high school, and then I got to do the hot lunch.
2: Were you a PB&J guy or?
4: Turkey sandwich.
2: Turkey sandwich, strong stuff.
4: Recess game, what are you into?
2: We were a kickball elementary school, and so I feel like that was the main thing for me. You know, you can also, a little bit of freeze tag action, always good on a Tuesday afternoon, too. What about you?
4: All right, so as a kid, it was Power Rangers, K through second grade.
2: Oh.
4: That was what we played on the playground.
2: And were you then red, green?
4: I was the red.
2: Of course.
4: His name was also Jason, by
2: that's
4: the way.
2: That's true, that's true. So I shouldn't even
4: a little bit
2: anything.
4: Of a bias there. And then, of course, football as I got a little older there.
2: Yeah.
4: All right, favorite subject in school?
2: Not going to shock anyone. I was a social studies and history kid. I am a social studies and history man now.
4: There you go. Writing for me.
2: Absolutely, there you go.
4: And not a math person to be seen in this studio.
2: We're still looking for him.
4: Peter, thanks for breaking that all down for us. Obviously, stay tuned with what Peter has on Teacher's Lounge. You can get that wherever you get pods or at WNIJ.org. And yeah, Peter, you've got your work cut out for you. Enjoy the school year.
2: Happy new school year, everyone.
4: For Peter Medlin, I'm Jason Pregear. This is WNIJ News. 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
15: 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Join us.
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16: Good morning. Ukraine sent hundreds of drones into Russia. It's one of Ukraine's largest airstrikes of the war. We hear from Moscow whether the mood among ordinary Russians is shifting as Ukraine increases its attacks. It's Morning Edition from NPR News.
4: 63 degrees at 7 a.m. on this Monday. Good morning. WNIJ News in 3 minutes.
16: President Trump's son-in-law met directly with Hamas leaders and will meet today with Israel's prime minister. I'm Sasha Pfeiffer.
18: And I'm Michelle Martin. What is he asking of each of them to bring an end to fighting in Gaza? Also, Attorney General Todd Blanche says he won't promise to be independent from the White House. And what are Trump's plans for a new bunker underneath his planned ballroom? It is Monday, August 17th. All books are equal, but some books are more equal than others. On this day in 1945, Animal Farm was published. News is next.
19: Live from NPR News in Washington, I'm Linda Kenyon. The USS George Washington is on its way to the Middle East to relieve the USS Abraham Lincoln, which has been at sea for more than 8 months. the Lincoln has been at the center of concerns over mental health issues, as well as a lack of fresh food and supplies. Reporter Steve Walsh with member station WHRO says Defense Secretary Pete Hegseth has characterized those concerns as completely misrepresented.
1: The administration has also pushed back against reports from families who say that the crew is under strain, including reports of sailors jumping overboard. Asked on Friday if the deployment had gone on too long, President Donald Trump said, no, not nearly long enough.
19: The head of U.S. Central Command, Admiral Brad Cooper, wrapped up a tour of the region Saturday, which included a visit to the USS Lincoln. He praised the sacrifice of the sailors. He also acknowledged mental health challenges aboard the USS Lincoln, but added it has among the lowest number of cases within the Navy's 11 active aircraft carriers. U.S. Envoy Jared Kushner is in Israel pushing for progress on a post-war plan for Gaza. Kushner held a rare meeting in Egypt Sunday with leaders of Hamas. NPR's Daniel Estrin has more from Tel Aviv.
5: An official briefed on the meeting, speaking anonymously to offer details, said the U.S. wants Hamas to start disarming and hand over control of Gaza to a new Palestinian committee. Hamas says it accepts those terms. But Prime Minister Benjamin Netanyahu opposes Israel withdrawing from Gaza until Hamas completely disarms. There's been no real progress on a post-war transition since major military operations ended in Gaza 10 months ago, and Netanyahu is wary of making public concessions on Gaza with Israeli elections just 10 weeks away. The official said the U.S. is hoping Israel will approve a new Palestinian police force and international stabilization force entering Gaza. Daniel Estrin, NPR News, Tel Aviv.
19: Indiana public safety officials say at least 7 people have died during days of heavy rain and historic flooding in the state, Samantha Horton reports.
20: Records show Indianapolis had more than 20 feet of muddy water in some areas when it crested in parts of the White River that flows through the city. Sunday, city officials started to put away floodgates, and people were out on the trails that had been closed off the day before. Marion County Emergency Management Director Jacob Spence says some people with homes along the river will need to wait before it is safe to return.
21: It may be about Tuesday as the earliest that the water gets far enough away and back towards the riverbanks that a majority of those homes will be safely accessible.
20: As recovery efforts are underway, businesses and nonprofits have jumped in with supplies for basic needs and a relief fund to support people impacted. For NPR, I'm Samantha Horton in Indianapolis.
19: You're listening to NPR.
4: And this is WNIJ. I'm Jason Kregear. A new tool by the Economic Policy Institute shows Wisconsin is spending $3.8 billion on mass deportations. That's $1,728 per taxpayer, an amount that could hire more than 14,000 school teachers across the state. Public News Service reports Gordon Lafer with the Economic Policy Institute says it's shocking to see such a high price tag while so many people are struggling to pay for food, housing, and health insurance.
23: We wanted to show what the trade-off is so that people understand we could be having all these things that really matter in people's lives, and instead the money's being wasted on this political circus of mass deportations.
4: The calculator shows the amount of money being spent on deportations in any state, city, or county, along with the number of public services that money could provide instead. It's the first day of classes on Rock Valley College's new downtown West campus. Officials cut the ribbon on the campus located at Chestnut and Winnebago on the city's west side Friday. RVC President Howard Spearman says it opens up opportunities to more people in an area that's underserved. It also facilitates an educational partnership with the Winnebago County Sheriff's Department. Illinois farmers interested in growing food with trees and perennial crops are being encouraged to join a new statewide agroforestry network. It offers connections to show producers how they can help them diversify income, improve soil health, and make farms more resilient. Evan Berry with the Savannah Institute says they help to connect farmers who are already practicing agroforestry with those who are interested in getting started.
24: And not only farms practicing agroforestry, but also folks with commercial kitchens and agroforestry-specific processing equipment. That's another big barrier that we see for our farmers is access to equipment.
4: Berry says the Institute wants to map agroforestry farms and resources across the state. Anyone interested in learning more about the project can visit savannahinstitute.org. It's overcast, 63 degrees. Now, the forecast does call for sunshine at some point here today, looking for a high about 80. Clear skies again expected for tonight, low around 60. Partly sunny skies on Tuesday, chance of showers and thunderstorms, high about 80. Looks like a low around 60 Tuesday night, chance of showers and storms. And Wednesday, sunny, pleasant, high about 80 degrees. 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
14: It's Morning Edition from NPR News. I'm Michelle Martin.
16: And I'm Sasha Pfeiffer. In Russia and Ukraine, at least 20 people were killed and dozens more injured in air attacks that stretched from the weekend to this morning. That included the largest single-day Ukrainian attack on Russia to date. In a few minutes, we'll hear from the great-granddaughter of Soviet leader Nikita Khrushchev, Nina Khrushcheva, about people's reactions in Moscow. We start with details of the latest attacks in a war of attrition with no end in sight.
14: Joining us to tell us more about this is NPR's Charles Maines in Moscow. Good morning, Charles. Good
11: morning, Michelle.
14: So first of all, tell us about this massive Ukrainian attack.
11: Well, Russia's defense ministry says more than 800 drones were fired into more than several regions of Russia on Sunday, the vast majority of which were targeting Moscow. That said, most of the deaths occurred closer to the Ukrainian border, including in Rostov in the south, where 5 people died Sunday. This morning, another 6 people were killed in Belgorod region. More generally, these attacks fit into a pattern of Ukraine hitting or attempting to hit anyway, not only military installations, but also softer targets, energy and logistics hubs to, as Kyiv puts it, bring the war home to Russians.
14: And how is that being felt in real terms?
11: Well, Ukraine struck another warehouse of Russia's largest online retailer, a company called Wildberries, which is part of a wider campaign of interrupting business supply chains. Ukraine continues to strike oil facilities, which, by the way, has caused the return of gas shortages we saw earlier in the summer. There are lines right now, for example, at a gas station just down the street from me. And Ukraine is going after defense-adjacent industries, you know, factories that produce parts or products that might in some way contribute or help fund the Russian military. And all of this has come with a growing number of civilian casualties.
14: And how has Russia responded?
11: Well, by escalating, which of course is also killing civilians, including 7 on Sunday. Russia can essentially strike Ukraine at will with ballistic missiles now that Ukraine is out of the U.S. Patriot missiles that had provided some protection, as Ukraine's president Volodymyr Zelensky has openly admitted. Moreover, Russia is increasingly targeting Ukrainian grain stores, a key export for Ukraine, and that's really brought shipping out of port cities like Odessa to a standstill and raised concerns of a repeat of global grain shortages that we saw early in the war as a result.
14: So Russia pounding Ukraine, that's been a story throughout this war. But Ukraine hitting back and hitting back effectively is relatively new. Now we hear from our colleagues in Kyiv that the goal is to force Russia into peace negotiations. Do you have any sense that that's working?
11: Well, politically, no. The Kremlin continues to insist this war is being won. In fact, President Vladimir Putin was recently on television talking about how Russians had victory in their DNA. But there's no question that what Ukraine euphemistically calls long-range sanctions have brought the war home to Russians in new ways. And that's adding to exhaustion from more than 4 years of war, repression, and sanctions.
14: And so, of course, they're exhausted by war. But is there any way to express that, given the repression that you have reported on so often that you're mentioning now?
11: Well, you know, we have parliamentary elections coming up in September, and some form of opposition to the war would seem a potent political issue, but it's not on the ballot. The lone openly pro-peace party, a party called Yabloko, was barred from participating by the Supreme Court earlier this month, even as its supporters gathered outside. Meanwhile, one of the party's liberal stalwarts, a man by the name of Lev Schlossberg, is widely expected to be convicted and sentenced to a long prison term today. The formal charge against Schlossberg is denigrating the Russian army, although his supporters would would say he's being punished for his pacifism, and that his case is just another version of the same message, that anti-war views won't be tolerated.
14: That is NPR's Charles Maines in Moscow. Charles, thank you.
11: Thank you.
16: We wanted to hear more on how people inside Russia are responding to Ukraine's attacks, so we've called Nina Khrushcheva. She's a professor of international affairs at the New School in New York, and she's a great-granddaughter of Soviet Premier Nikita Khrushchev. She joins me now from Moscow. Good morning.
0: Good morning.
16: I understand you've been in Moscow for 2 months and had last been there in March. How would you say the mood has shifted between your two visits?
0: It is, and it shifted a little bit. Thank you for this question. I think there is more understanding, kind of resignation, that the war is going to go forever. And you just mentioned, your correspondent just mentioned, the Yabloko party, the Apple party, that suddenly got a lot of support, although before it seemed like was a nothing party, kind of living off the Soviet days, because it began early in the Soviet, late Soviet era. So the mood is resignation. The mood is annoyance with the war, but also as your correspondent mentioned, there is a lot of repressions are increasing, and therefore people are more fearful of how much they can really speak freely about their own needs and wants. And obviously their gas lines and their wild berries being attacked. So economy is not doing great. So there's a lot of, as I said, resignation to what's to come.
16: I think many Americans wonder, I wonder what kind of access to news, facts, information Russians have. You know, what's propaganda they're hearing? What's a news blackout? How informed do you think Russians are about what's really happening?
0: Whoever wants to be informed, well, I'm speaking to you from Moscow, so whoever wants to be informed is informed. And that's another part of very, in my view, very unsuccessful Putin's propaganda, because even if they say it is successful, very unsuccessful, because Russians, there are many young, very young people, they're 15, 16-year-olds now want to support the Yabloko party, the Apple party. Films are available. I mean, there was a great dispute and kind of boycott of a Russian fairy tale that just came out because it conflicts with Spider-Man. And there was an online debate about this. You can see all Western films. Some of them are not official. You still can. Via VPN, you can get access to all world news. Some Russian publications are actually quite open. I mean, they're not critical of the state, but they do say things that need to be said. So they do have that. And if you want to have access to the world, you absolutely can have it. It's getting harder and harder because the state is getting more and more fearful that all this animosity towards the war, the unsupport of the war, is going to come out more openly.
16: Well, you mentioned that Russians think it will last forever, a feeling of animosity and resignation, dissent is put down. So what, if anything, can they do? Do Russians feel that they have any power to speak out and make a difference?
0: Pretty much not. I mean, I think that's why in some ways they are sort of ignoring the war, and despite the gas lines, despite the blowing up of the marketplaces, despite the fact that there, I think in the last months there were about 300 people died, which is more than in many months before in Russia, in the territory of Russia. So they can't, and at the same time, I think the Yabloko, the Apple party case was fascinating, because suddenly the day they were being kind of the hearings, whether they the party can take part in the September parliamentary election, suddenly there were about 1,000 people in the streets. That takes courage, because there were police vans, there's a lot of police. Now there is another hearing today. Police is taking away this very young people just because they don't want them. So people feel they can't speak, but if they need to speak, some of them actually can have it. And I think that's why the state is so afraid of them, because it tries to preempt anything that the Russians might do. So in my view, repressions will only increase.
16: You recently called for a new leader to take over, like your great-grandfather, Nikita Khrushchev. He, of course, succeeded Joseph Stalin. He launched a campaign of de-Stalinization. Do you think Russian citizens would get behind that, and who might they have in mind, if so?
0: Well, I want to push back a little bit. I didn't call for the new leader. I just said that when this leader is over, the new leader will come, and it will be a choice between somebody like Khrushchev, who would denounce Stalin, or somebody even from Putin's entourage or Stalin's entourage.

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1: West Metro area, neighbors came together to fight back the floodwaters. In the town of Rocky Ripple, volunteers filled sandbags to line the levee at its weak points and offer bags to neighbors to protect their homes. More than 300 homes in the area were advised to evacuate. Across the state, more than 140,000 homes were without power as of Sunday evening. Rocky Ripple Council Member Randy Sanders says he was inspired by the response to help the community.
2: I've seen people tonight that haven't talked to each other for 10 plus years, actually working together, talking, and it's just amazing that everybody is like, what can I do to help?
1: Local officials say the community sandbag effort since Friday helped prevent wide-scale flooding. A 2020 report from Indiana University climate scientists stated that the state needs to prepare for what they cite as increasing environmental change. President Trump over the weekend approved an emergency declaration for Indiana. For NPR News, I'm Samantha Horton in Indianapolis.
0: And in DeKalb, I'm Jason Krigier. This is WNIJ News. It's 7:19 on this Monday. Thank you for being with us. Still to come in the next 15 minutes, President Trump's Middle East negotiator is in the region for talks on the future of Gaza.
3: What I learned is that the U.S. wants Hamas to stop military activities and to start disarming. They want Hamas to hand over control of Gaza to a new Palestinian committee.
0: We'll have more on where those negotiations stand. That's coming up at 7:35 on Morning Edition.
4: Scott Tong, law enforcement has incorporated artificial intelligence into its work for, say, assisting dispatchers, tracking suspects, patrolling. Some experts wonder if it's all going too fast.
5: I have covered surveillance technology for more than a decade, and I've never seen anything like this.
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0: Join us today at noon for Here and Now. That runs until 2. It's 63 degrees. It's kind of overcast. Now, I've been told by the forecast that the sun should come out. It says sunny right there. So if it doesn't, don't take it up with me. You can still. If you need to just yell into the ether, that's fine. You can yell at me. I probably deserve it. We're looking for a high around 80 today. Low of 60 tonight. Clear skies expected there as well. Partly sunny tomorrow. We'll have a high around 80 with a chance of showers and thunderstorms on Tuesday. Tuesday night, chance of showers and storms as well. Low 60. And Wednesday does look like it should be fairly nice. High about 80 degrees. Sunny skies expected. 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
1: That out as her, I stopped being able to tell where the character started and where I ended. 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
2: Panettiere eventually lost custody of her daughter. I asked Panettiere how she felt watching her daughter grow up in private and easily make friends, things Panettiere had not been able to do when she was that age.
1: Honestly, I'm happy for her. It's not bittersweet. It's very, very uplifting to me.
2: Hayden Panettiere was 36.
0: You're listening to Morning Edition from NPR and 89.5 WNIJ. It's 8:19 on this Monday. I'm Jason Cregier. Coming up in the next 15 minutes, wildfires have taken a heavy toll this year across the American West.
3: It's amazing to be threatened by not just one, but two fires. Really scary.
0: And states are responding differently, from drafting risk maps to weighing rules for clearing brush. We'll have more on that story at 8:35.
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0: Yeah, and thank you for considering that. It is 65 degrees. I'm going to stop saying it's going to be sunny. We're at 8:20, and the forecast says sunshine, and well, it's still not there yet, so I'm done. I'll tell you this, it's going to be about 80 degrees today, and a low of 60 tonight. Now, Tuesday, it does look like a chance of showers and thunderstorms, high about 80 degrees. Tuesday night, chance of showers and thunderstorms, low around 60, and Wednesday, sunny and warm, with a high around 80. 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
8: This is Morning Edition from NPR News. I'm Michelle Martin.
2: And I'm Sasha Pfeiffer. When Brandon Flowers was growing up, he fell in love with new wave music, The Cars, New Order, The Smiths, and he channeled those influences into his band, The Killers. With their debut album in 2004, they were a hit right from the start.

0: America.
1: Did you feel like you needed her blessing to write that one?
2: I definitely wanted her to give her seal of approval before we recorded it. So it was definitely there was a process of showing it to her, yeah.
1: I read that you've said, and this is a quote, "I used to think my experiences weren't interesting enough. It took a lot of living for me to recognize that my story was never just my own. Other people have felt these things." Tell me more about what you meant by that.
2: Well, there's that great Scorsese quote, the most personal is the most creative. And I think when you're young and you want to be an artist or you want to be creative, you tend to look outside and not inside. I wanted to make grand gestures and use flowery language. And just slowly but surely as I get older, I realize that my language is beautiful and that I can speak about things in my own life. And I attribute people like, Bruce Springsteen and Tom Petty to opening that door for me to be able to write about what I would actually know about.
1: Is this an album you think you could have recorded as a younger man, or did you need to age a bit before you could sing this kind of music?
2: Yeah, absolutely had to do it later on in life. I didn't have the chops to do it when we first started. I didn't know what I was doing. But it's taken a lot of hours and a lot of determination to get to this point.
3: When I stole away on that three lane headed south.
1: Going back about your dad and his love of country western and his influence on this, what has your dad said about this album?
2: He loves it. He thinks it's going to take off. My dad's 82 years old. He's going to be 82 in November. And I think he's secretly been waiting for me to make this record all along. He just said, finally.
1: That's Brandon Flowers. His new solo album is called Thrasher. Brandon Flowers, thank you so much for the time.
2: Oh, thank you.
3: So hold me in your arms. I think I'm going under. Take your time with my heart.
1: This is NPR News.
4: And this is WNIJ News. A drug that millions of men take for erectile dysfunction is now being used for an entirely different reason.
5: The observational studies are strong enough to warrant offering it as a longevity medication to both men and women.
4: We'll have the latest research on the potential health benefits of tadalafil, better known as Cialis. That's coming up in 8 minutes, or excuse me, 9 minutes at 8:38 here on Morning Edition.
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8: Live from NPR News in Washington, I'm Dave Mattingly. It's not yet clear if any progress was made at today's talks in Jerusalem involving President Trump's Middle East negotiator and son-in-law Jared Kushner and Israeli Prime Minister Benjamin Netanyahu. The two met for several hours and were expected to focus on the president's 15-point peace plan for Gaza. That proposal's been endorsed by Hamas, but days ago Netanyahu rejected it. Trade negotiators from the U.S. and Canada are holding talks ahead of this week's tariff deadline set by the White House. As Dan Karpinchuk reports, both sides appear to be holding firm on their positions.
9: Ottawa's Minister of Canada-U.S. Trade, Dominic LeBlanc, and his chief negotiator remained in Washington over the weekend, signaling the intensity of the talks over the next few days. Sticking points remain: the ban by most provinces on American liquor products, Canada's dairy quota system, and Canadian counter-tariffs on U.S. autos. For its part, Canada wants to head off the additional 50% tariffs President Trump has threatened, which are to kick in on Wednesday. It also wants tariffs lowered or eliminated on steel and aluminum, autos, and forestry products. If the talks fail and tariffs are imposed, Canada says it will retaliate. U.S. Trade Representative Jamieson Greer says Washington will not tolerate any retaliatory measures. For NPR News, I'm Dan Karpinchuk in Toronto.
8: The Dow is down 148 points. This is NPR News. Opening statements are scheduled to begin today in Nevada in the trial of a former gang member charged with murder in the slaying of hip-hop icon Tupac Shakur. Dwayne Davis has pleaded not guilty. Prosecutors in Las Vegas say Davis orchestrated the drive-by shooting that resulted in Shakur's death nearly 30 years ago. They also say he provided the weapon. Former Major League Baseball pitcher Tommy John has died at the age of 83. John was a four-time All-Star who won 288 games, though he is not in the Hall of Fame. As Greg Eklund reports, John is known to many for the surgical procedure that bears his name.
0: By the time Tommy John was 31, the left-hander had already logged 12 years in the majors before being sidelined by torn ligaments in his throwing elbow. In the late 1990s, John reflected on reaching the crossroads in his career.
10: I wanted to play baseball, and if I wanted to play baseball, I had to have the operation. And if it meant that I had to have the operation and I had to take 2 years of rehabilitation, I'd take 2 years of rehabbing.
0: Tommy John missed only one season in 1975. With a resurrected career, he pitched for 14 more years in the big leagues. For NPR News, I'm Greg Eklund.
8: John played for six major league teams during his career, including the Chicago White Sox, the Los Angeles Dodgers, and the New York Yankees. I'm Dave Mattingly, NPR News in Washington.
4: And in DeKalb, I'm Jason Kregear. Well, let's call up Doc Brown, get that DeLorean all set up here, because we want to set Cruz for a groovy moment in Illinois history.
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12: Hey there, and welcome aboard. You're right on time for another super slick ride on the Soul Train.
4: Ooh, look at that. 9 minutes at 8:43. We'll remember Soul Train with This Week in Illinois History from WNIJ. The Wetlands Initiative invites you to join them for Seeds at Sunset, harvesting native prairie seeds. That is August 27th, that is a Thursday, at Dixon Waterfowl Refuge. Now, for more info, you can check out the events page over at WNIJ.org. It's 8:34. Welcome into the work week, as welcoming as that can be. Thanks for being with us. This is WNIJ.
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14: It's Morning Edition from NPR News. I'm Sasha Pfeiffer.
15: And I'm Michelle Martin. Good morning. Wildfires are burning across several western states, and those states prepared for fires differently. Some struggle to pass rules recommended by safety experts. NPR's Lauren Sommer has this report.
16: When the Old Trails fire started in Spokane, Dave Cocott got a warning to be ready to evacuate. He started packing up family keepsakes. Then he got an alert that a second wildfire was headed his way.
17: That's amazing to be threatened by not just one, but two fires. Really scary.
16: But Cocott wasn't actually surprised.
17: My first thought of these fires, like, here we go again.
16: Cocott has spent his career thinking about wildfires. For most of it, he was a fire protection engineer at the Spokane Fire Department. So he'd prepared his home for fires. The house has fire-resistant siding, not wood, and he'd cleared the flammable plants around it.
17: You kind of think, like, I don't know how the house would go through a fire, but I think ours would have done fine.
16: Studies show that houses that take those steps, manage vegetation, and use fire-resistant materials are more likely to survive wildfires. That's because houses get inundated with tiny burning embers, which is the main way they ignite. Cocott took those steps voluntarily, but he's been pushing for Washington to adopt them statewide. And state regulators were set to do that.
18: I now call to order this hearing regarding proposed changes to...
16: At a hearing in 2024, regulators got public feedback on the new wildfire rules. They released maps showing which parts of Washington are at risk of wildfires. Houses built in those areas would have to use fire-resistant materials, like on the roof and siding. They'd also have to create defensible space, like keeping tree branches 10 feet away from a house. That last part raised some pushback at the hearing, like from Eric Seibel of the Tahoma Audubon Society, a wildlife conservation group.
19: I'm concerned that trees, which are our best defense against climate change, will be destroyed en masse if the provisions of the code pass.
16: State legislators stepped in, and ordered regulators to redo the wildfire rules. Angie Lane is with Washington's Department of Natural Resources. She says by December, they plan to have new wildfire maps that more accurately show the areas at risk.
20: It's trying to make sure that people are smart building in those areas.
16: But there won't be rules requiring homeowners to manage their trees and vegetation because state legislators got rid of that. Washington isn't alone. Last year, Oregon lawmakers repealed their state's wildfire building codes and vegetation rules after public pushback. Ryan Mahandy is with Headwaters Economics, a wildfire and land use think tank. She says wildfire laws are a patchwork across the western U.S.
21: While many states face the same risk, what we're increasingly seeing is many different interpretations of how to reduce that risk. It is literally all over the map.
16: California has had building codes for wildfire-prone areas for almost 20 years. Colorado and Utah recently passed similar rules. But Idaho, Arizona, and Wyoming don't have them. Handy says some of the public pushback is over concerns about home insurance.
21: If you publish a map that shows my wildfire risk, am I suddenly going to be in the crosshairs of the insurance industry? Insurers have their own proprietary maps that are quite sophisticated.
16: In other words, insurance companies are way ahead of states in evaluating risk. And that risk is getting worse because hotter temperatures are priming the landscape to burn. Back in Spokane, Dave Cocott's house is okay. The fires didn't reach him. He says the damage in his community should be a wake-up call for Washington.
17: Fires are changing. These types of fires are changing. They're becoming much larger fires.
16: And he says that means states need to do more to prepare. Lauren Sommer, NPR News.
22: The drug Tadalafil, known by its brand name Cialis, is taken by millions of men for erectile dysfunction. Now there's a movement to repurpose the medication to help people live longer. NPR's Will Stone reports.
23: About a year ago, Christy Swicky made a change to her daily wellness routine. She added a low dose of Tadalafil.
24: It seemed very harmless. If anything, it's going to help blood flow, and that can be beneficial to our brain and our heart.
23: It's true that Tadalafil does improve blood flow throughout the body, though in general, those taking it are only concerned about one region. And Swicky says she definitely gets questions.
24: They're mostly just like, wait, what? You're a woman. What are you doing?
23: Swicky has a PhD in molecular oncology. She's built a following on social media around longevity. Her decision to take a drug intended for erectile dysfunction goes back to her own family history of heart disease.
24: That was my main focus of like, well, maybe this is a low-hanging fruit, something that I can do to prevent that.
23: In fact, high-profile figures in wellness and biohacking are increasingly talking up Tadalafil as a longevity drug. Swicky herself promotes it for an online clinic called Ageless RX. Dr. Janelle Decker is the medical director there.
5: I do feel like the observational studies out there are strong enough to warrant offering it as a longevity medication to both men and women.
23: This is a big reason drugs like Tadalafil are getting more attention. In recent years, research has shown that men who take these medications seem to fare better in a variety of ways. Cardiologist Robert Kloner is at Huntington Medical Research Institutes and the University of Southern California. A study of his looked at more than 8,000 men who took it for erectile dysfunction. They had a 55% lower rate of cardiovascular-related death and a 44% lower rate of death overall during the study period of about 3 years.
25: This to us is a very interesting signal.
23: In other words, he says, it's showing an association, not causation.
25: None of these drugs are FDA approved for longevity or for reducing major adverse cardiovascular events. Having said that, so many of these studies have all been consistent.
23: Some have found a decreased risk of dementia and Alzheimer's when taking these drugs. Tadalafil works by preventing the breakdown of a signaling molecule. This helps smooth muscle cells relax, blood vessels dilate, blood flow increases. It's already approved to treat a form of high blood pressure affecting arteries in the lungs and is similar to Viagra, which was originally developed as a cardiovascular drug. In fact, earlier this summer, Kloner was part of an expert group known as the Princeton Consensus Panel that concluded it may be appropriate to use low-dose Tadalafil for some men at increased risk of cardiovascular disease.
25: It's not something that cardiologists are routinely recommending, but these drugs in general are very safe.
23: He acknowledges, though, they're not as well studied in women. Some experts, including Dr. Steven Nissen, are troubled this is catching on without high-quality data in humans. Nissen is chief academic officer of the Cleveland Clinic Heart, Vascular, and Thoracic Institute.
26: Absence of evidence of harm doesn't mean there isn't harm. In the absence of randomized controlled trial data, it's pretty hard to justify.
23: Human trials are something Dr. Kloner at USC wants to do.
25: The problem with that is trying to find funding for it.
23: He says pharmaceutical companies aren't incentivized to do these studies because generic versions are already available. So for now, patients and doctors need to decide for themselves if a drug intended for the bedroom should also be used to try to extend life. Will Stone, NPR News.
4: And this is WNIJ News. It's 8:43 on this Monday. Thank you for being with us. Well, as many of you know, you're already back there. You're headed back there. It's back to school season. And we'll talk about some of the biggest education issues of the new school year, from state funding to cell phone bans.
1: So you're seeing not just legislation like the cell phone ban, but districts themselves starting to consider or reconsider. Maybe we should go back to the way it was in the 2000s, where you had a huge cart full of laptops that you would move around to different classrooms, and that's kind of it.
4: Oh, I very much remember that. Peter Medlin will break down changes of the new school year in 9 minutes at 8:52 on Morning Edition. Now, it's been 250 years of America, so we like to take an opportunity to showcase the 21st state's part in it with...
2: 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I'm Clint Cargow. On August 17, 1970, Soul Train premiered on WCIU-TV in Chicago. It was the brainchild of Chicago native Don Cornelius, who hosted the show and funded it with his own money.
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12: Hey there, and welcome aboard. You're right on time for another super slick ride on the Soul Train.
2: Cornelius worked as a journalist, insurance salesman, and police officer before his smooth baritone voice got him into radio. He began promoting live music shows called The Soul Train at Chicago area high schools. Cornelius modeled the Soul Train TV show after Dick Clark's American Bandstand. Cornelius wanted to bring black music, fashion, and dances into American homes while portraying black culture in a positive way. The first year, Soul Train aired weekday afternoons in Chicago. The following year, it moved into syndication, airing Saturday afternoons in cities across the country. It also moved from Chicago to Los Angeles, though a local version remained in Chicago for most of the 1970s. Cornelius hosted Soul Train until 1993. The show continued until 2006, making it one of the longest-running syndicated shows in television history. I'm Clint Cargow, and that's This Week in Illinois History.
12: And you can bet your last money it's all going to be a stone gas, honey. I'm Don Cornelius, and as always, in parting, we wish you love, peace, and soul.
4: There you go. This Week in Illinois History. Nice little treat for you every Monday during Morning Edition. And all things considered, right here on 89.5 and WNIJ.org. Speaking of things we get, not just Mondays, but Monday through Friday, it's perspectives. And today we'll hear from Katie Androsky of Sycamore. 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
14: 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I'm Sasha Pfeiffer.
15: And I'm Michelle Martin. President Trump's One Big Beautiful Bill Act is expected to dramatically cut money for Medicaid, which pays for medical care for low-income and disabled Americans. Cuts to the program could reach nearly $1 trillion over a decade. That has alarmed rural hospitals and doctors because many of their patients depend on the program. In response to those concerns, Congress added $50 billion to the bill to shore up rural health infrastructure. Iowa Public Radio's Natalie Krebs reports on how health officials are trying to figure out how to make the best use of that money.
3: The money that Congress added to Trump's massive tax and spending bill is called the Rural Health Transformation Program. And Mahaska Health in Oskaloosa, Iowa, has already received more than $3 million that will be used for a new PET scanner to detect cancer. CEO Kevin Durandi steps into a suite of empty offices filled with various cardboard boxes, storage bins, and office furniture.
0: So this will all be gutted, and the PET CT will be housed over here.
3: Durandi says the grant funding will allow the hospital to replace a scanner on a mobile truck years ahead of schedule, and Mahaska Health will be able to do more than twice as many scans as it now conducts.
0: To have an in-house PET CT where we can scan patients 5 days a week is significant to reduce the diagnosis to treatment times.
3: Iowa health officials say in addition to investing money in rural cancer care, they also plan to use the federal dollars for telehealth infrastructure and mobile care units, among other things. The state hopes to draw down a total of $1 billion from the Rural Health Transformation Program over 5 years. It's received $209 million in this first year. Larry Johnson is the principal deputy director at the Iowa Department of Health and Human Services. He says the state wants to spend the money quickly.
6: Because if you don't spend the money on the projects that you tell the federal government you're going to, they're going to claw the money back. So we actually are hoping we're organized enough to get it done that we hope to take money from states that aren't able to do what we are.
3: Iowa officials say they see the Rural Health Fund as a separate investment, regardless of what happens with Medicaid. But most healthcare workers in rural communities are looking at the new funds in the context of the looming cuts to Medicaid, says Timothy McBride, a public health professor at Washington University in St. Louis.
7: It's like, yes, I mean, certainly an unequivocally good thing for rural to get this $50 billion relative to not having it, but the net effect of all this is going to be negative.
3: According to the nonpartisan health policy think tank KFF, even if Iowa gets $1 billion from the Rural Health Fund, the Medicaid loss for rural health care facilities in the state will total nearly $4 billion over a 10-year span. Iowa Hospital Association President Chris Mitchell says that's a huge concern for rural hospitals.
8: As soon as the rural health transformation dollars go away, then the Medicaid cuts start to come into place. And that's not a temporary proposition. That is ongoing.
3: In Western Iowa, Brett Altman, the CEO of Cass Health, agrees. He says while his hospital will also get nearly $3 million for a PET scanner, that money from the Rural Health Fund won't come close to making up for the reduction in Medicaid funding he's anticipating.
9: When you break it down to the ridiculous, we know that more than half that money isn't going to hospitals.
3: Still, Altman and others say they have to try to get what they can, since rural hospitals face such an uncertain financial situation. For NPR News, I'm Natalie Krebs in Des Moines.
4: And in DeKalb, I'm Jason Krigier. It is now time for today's Daily Listener Perspective, and that comes to us from Katie Androsky of Sycamore.
10: I woke up at 3 a.m. thinking about the 36 border collies covered in feces, removed from the $500,000 Florida mansion that has been condemned. My manure pile is cleaner than that house. Pictures of better days. The owner dressed up, hair coiffed, ribbons proudly held next to the dogs, now smeared in filth, flipped through my mind. I said prayers for the dogs, for the woman. She had the bond that comes from training and showing them. What happened where she lost touch so badly her beloved dogs became covered in filth? She was involved in several communities around dog sports, trainers, other competitors, co-owners of her dogs. On Facebook, I read shocked comments. This wasn't the woman we knew. The neighbors complained about the smell, but did they ever visit with her? On those 20 visits, did the police bring someone skilled in cracking the fear, shame, and addiction to convince her to get help? When they threatened to take her dogs, did she get skilled in hiding her trouble? We live in a culture that has made rejecting toxic people a virtue. And by toxic, often the memes mean anyone who is difficult or odd. Often this includes parents. The loneliness of not making the cut as someone's friend. The hurt when people are too busy, too full of themselves to ask how you are, to listen, can feel like being shut in without escape. Who knows the difference we might make if we listen to our neighbors' stories, even the difficult ones. I'm Katie Androsky, and that's my perspective.
4: You're listening to WNIJ. I'm Jason Krigier. Well, today is the first day of school at many schools here across Northern Illinois. Now, whether you're headed back to school yourself or packing a sack lunch for your kids, we wanted to highlight some of the most important education stories to keep an eye on this year. Now, who better than to discuss that with than the education reporter in-house here at WNIJ, Peter Medlin. Peter, thanks for joining us.
1: Jason, great to be here. Got my sack lunch packed. Roast beef provolone, hard to beat. Try to get into this?
4: A snack pack? There's got to be one snack pack in there, some pudding, obviously.
1: Always. So the first issue I want to really dive into is about how Illinois just passed this school cell phone ban. Now, technically, it doesn't go into effect until next year, that like 27, 28. But like over the past couple of years, more and more schools have just rolled out their own policies. And you're going to see that a lot this year. And also just like the schools have a lot of flexibility about what exactly this is going to look like. So it just says that schools have to ban phones during instructional time, which is during class, but like they might ban it in the hallway. They might ban it at lunch, like a lot of school districts have tried to do, where they're like, we're just going to give them board games so they could play cards. And actually, it's way louder in the lunchroom and in the hallway now, but they say that as a good thing, which is always strange to hear from administrators. And I do think it's part of this larger screen time backlash, because right like before the pandemic, there was this movement of one-to-one technology in schools where like every student gets a Chromebook, they can take that home every day. And then of course, when the pandemic happened, it just became completely necessary that everyone had to have one. And so like the pendulum swung really far in one direction. And I think now people are like, oh no, I think we need to move back a little bit. And so you're seeing not just legislation like the cell phone ban, but districts themselves starting to consider or reconsider, maybe we should go back to the way it was in the 2000s, where you had a huge cart full of laptops that you would move around to different classrooms, and that's kind of it. You see some like local advocacy for those kind of policy changes too, so it should be interesting this year and beyond what that looks like.
4: And you just mentioned something about each district possibly being different than another district.
1: Yeah.
4: Do they collaborate and talk about these things with each other? Is there a, this is what works for us, this doesn't, let's try and figure out kind of a middle ground? Are they sharing information between districts?
1: Yeah, but it's obviously like what's going to work for a small rural school district in DeKalb County is very different from what's going to work in a big suburban Cook County district.
4: Right.
1: So like it's just easier when there's fewer students to ban. Like everyone has to put their phones in these dedicated lockers. It's just easier to keep track of that in smaller environments. But yeah, like the districts are definitely talking to each other, especially now that the law's in place, that schools are like, well, we have to do this either way. Now they're starting to talk with those school districts that started experimenting with this 3-4 years ago now.
4: And besides just the social implications of that, there's also financial implications. And of course, we're going to dive into the finances. I know first week of school happening, of course, we got to get into the math here, Peter.
1: Exactly. So just the other topic that we really want to talk about when it comes to K-12 is money, right? Like lots of school districts face these major multi-million dollar budget deficits last year. Obviously, no surprise to anyone, not breaking any news. Costs are up in pretty much every category, but at the same time, enrollment is down at most schools. And also there's this big state tax that schools collect that had been really up over the last couple years and then has dwindled. And so that has also created a lot of challenges. I mean, again, it also coincides with fewer federal resources. So you've seen teachers get cut, you've seen schools close down. So the real question, the thing to pay attention to this year is, will that continue?
4: All right, let's shift now to higher ed. You've kind of touched on everything here, K through 12. What do we need to know about going into the college school year here?
1: Believe it or not, we're going to be talking about money again and enrollment again.
4: Of course.
1: That's kind of the story, right? They feed into one another. The high school kids become college students. And yeah, like most public universities in Illinois have seen like steep enrollment declines. I mean, going back decades now, outside of like a couple outliers like U of I. And I mean, again, there's just fewer high school aged kids. So if this has been a trend, you're like, okay, well, like, why are we talking about it now? Well, I think that it's happening at the same time as like international enrollment is down a lot at schools across the country. NIU specifically, it's down 30% since Trump retook office in 2024, which makes sense in a lot of the ways that that administration has been making it more difficult for international students. We just had a federal judge rule that undocumented students can't get state financial aid in Illinois anymore. And so you wonder if, you know, the financial challenges that would cause for those students, does that mean we'll see less enrollment there? So it's all happening on the backdrop too, where the money part of this, which is that for a couple years now, and it really became a discussion over the past year, is the state wants to change how it funds colleges and universities, pretty much everyone hates the current system, but like along party lines and different things, like people disagree about what exactly reform looks like.
4: So I want to know, because you just touched on the financial implications for the student, how does that implicate the university to not have the funds from the international students being pumped into the system?
1: It's a big deal. I mean, particularly when you talk about international students, even if it's not the majority of students at university, when it comes to master's degrees program, like graduate programs, it makes up a significant portion of students. And also, you know who's not getting in-state tuition is international students. And so they are literally just paying more to the institution. So when those students leave, like on a per student basis, that's a bigger financial hit for those for the universities too.
4: Okay, so can we just do like a recess type of thing here? We've covered everything else that's kind of heavy here.
1: Just rapid fire some school questions.
4: All right, absolutely. You a hot lunch guy or cold lunch guy?
1: Grew up cold lunch, but was always kind of jealous of the hot lunch kids because I felt like they were having pizza every day. What about you?
4: You know, my mom and dad did the cold lunch thing until I got into high school, and then I got to do the hot lunch.
1: Were you a PB&J guy or?
4: Turkey sandwich.
1: Turkey sandwich. Strong stuff.
4: Recess game, what are you into?
1: We were a kickball elementary school, and so I feel like that was the main thing for me. You know, you can also, a little bit of freeze tag action, always good on a Tuesday afternoon, too. What about you?
4: All right, so as a kid, it was Power Rangers, K through second grade.
1: Oh.
4: That was what we played on the playground. And
1: were you
4: then
1: red, green?
4: I was the red.
1: Of course.
4: His name was also Jason, by
1: that's
4: the way.
1: That's true, that's true. So I shouldn't even
4: a little bit
1: anything.
4: Of a bias there. And then, of course, football as I got a little older there.
1: Yeah.
4: All right, favorite subject in school?
1: Not going to shock anyone. I was a social studies and history kid. I am a social studies and history man now.
4: There you go. Writing for me.
1: Absolutely. There you go.
4: And not a math person to be seen in this studio.
1: We're still looking for him.
4: Peter, thanks for breaking that all down for us. Obviously, stay tuned with what Peter has on Teacher's Lounge. You can get that wherever you get pods or at WNIJ.org. And yeah, Peter, you got your work cut out for you. Enjoy the school year.
1: Happy new school year, everyone.
4: For Peter Medlin, I'm Jason Fregier. This is WNIJ News. And Peter keeps you up to date all year long with the Teacher's Lounge podcast. 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Well, thanks for being with us for Morning Edition on this Monday. We'll be back tomorrow morning, 5 until 9. Now, the news of the day does not stop. 1A is next on listener-supported 89.5. 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
1: Tens of millions of Americans rely on public transportation to get around. For decades, federal funding has been key for getting billions of dollars of grant money to local communities to support and expand public transit. But in President Trump's second term, that investment has ground to a halt. How stalling federal support could affect the future of public transit. Next time on 1A.
2: 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Good morning. I'm David Tallickson. Thanks for joining us. It's just about 11 o'clock. We've got the 21st coming up next, coming to you from the Illinois State Fair. 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
3: I'm Scott Tong. Law enforcement has incorporated artificial intelligence into its work for, say, assisting dispatchers, tracking suspects, patrolling. 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
2: 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We'll do that on Here and Now, starts 12 noon today.
5: Today on the 21st Show, a program from the Illinois State Fair in Springfield. We'll begin with an in-depth conversation with the director of the State Department of Agriculture, Jerry Costello. We'll talk about this year's extraordinary run of severe weather, the effect of tariffs on Illinois farmers, plus how we're all feeling the effects of the war in Iran.
6: Probably the biggest area that farmers have seen the effect has been fuel costs, because fuel costs are baked into everything.
5: Then some of the sounds and voices of the people and animals who make the state fair what it is. I'm Brian Mackey. That's all coming up today on the 21st Show, which is a production of Illinois Public Media. But first, news.

0: Live from NPR News in Washington, I'm Louise Schiavone. At least six people are dead from a Ukrainian rocket fired across the border into Russia. The attack is the latest in ongoing tit-for-tat strikes between the two countries using missiles and drones. From Moscow, NPR's Charles Maines has details.
1: It's unclear what exactly Ukraine was targeting when its rocket struck the border region of Belgorod. Russia's local acting governor only said a structure had been hit and that among the victims was a teenage boy. In addition to military installations, Ukraine has increasingly attacked Russian energy and logistics sites, soft targets that Kyiv claims are legitimate because they aid the Russian war effort and mirror Russia's own strikes on civilian infrastructure. Ukrainian drone strikes on Russia's vast oil sector in particular have caused on-again, off-again gas shortages this summer, and long lines were back at gas stations this weekend, that despite reports of the arrival of reserve fuel from India to alleviate the crisis. Charles Maines, NPR News, Moscow.
0: The USS Washington is on its way to the Middle East to relieve the USS Lincoln, its 5,000 sailors deployed for more than 200 days. The Lincoln has been at the center of concerns over mental health issues, as well as a lack of fresh food and supplies. From Norfolk, Virginia, reporter Steve Walsh with member station WHRO has more.
2: USS George Washington is now on its way to relieve USS Lincoln with their 5,000 sailors. It's hard to pinpoint when the Washington will arrive. Normally, you would expect both carriers to remain in the region for a week or so, but a Navy official who wasn't authorized to speak publicly told me that there is no standard handoff period, so the Lincoln could leave rather quickly once USS Washington arrives in the region.
0: Reporter Steve Walsh with member station WHRO in Norfolk. Opening statements are scheduled to begin in Las Vegas at this hour in the trial of the man accused of playing a key role in the 1996 murder of rap artist Tupac Shakur. Steve Futterman reports.
3: Prosecutors will accuse Dwayne Davis, a former powerful gang leader, of orchestrating the killing. He will not be accused of pulling the trigger, but rather putting together all the elements that ended with Shakur being shot. The key evidence will be Davis's own words in interviews and in a 2019 memoir where he says he supplied the gun used in the murder and was in the car that drove up alongside Shakur. The defense is expected to claim that Davis was fabricating and embellishing. Shakur's cousin, William Lassane, does not believe the explanation.
4: Of course, he's going to evade accountability by saying that he embellished for the last 15 years.
3: Davis now also claims he wasn't even in Las Vegas the night of the killing. For NPR News, I'm Steve Futterman in Las Vegas.
0: On Wall Street at this hour, the Dow off 194, the Nasdaq up 27. This is NPR. Ebola has now taken more than 2,300 lives in Congo, now making the latest outbreak the deadliest on record there. The World Health Organization has said Congo is on track to surpass the 2014 through 16 West Africa outbreak, the deadliest on record. There are no approved vaccines or treatments for this latest version of the Ebola virus. Television and film star Hayden Panettiere has died, and NPR's Anastasia Tsoukas has details.
5: Hayden Panettiere lived much of her life in front of a camera. She first appeared in a commercial when she was 11 months old. When she was barely school-aged, she was already a regular on the soap opera One Life to Live. On the TV series Heroes, she played a high school cheerleader with healing powers and then went on to star in the series Nashville as rising country music sensation Juliet Barnes,
6: remember my name,
5: which earned her two Golden Globe nominations. Panettiere had recently released a memoir about life as a child star, her subsequent addictions and recovery, and her battle with postpartum depression. Her cause of death was not made public. She would have turned 37 this Friday. Anastasia Tsoukas, NPR News, New York.
0: More than 800,000 Chrysler vehicles in the U.S. are being recalled by parent company Stellantis. At issue is radio software that could prevent rear-view cameras from proper operation. Affected models from 2026 and 27 include the Chrysler Pacifica, the Dodge Charger, and the Jeep Cherokee. I'm Louise Schiavone, NPR News, Washington.
7: 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They now offer Duck.ai, where users can chat privately with AI. Duck.ai. 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
8: From Illinois Public Media, this is The 21st Show. I'm Brian Mackey. And today we're bringing you the program from Springfield at the 2026 Illinois State Fair. Later in the hour, the sounds and voices of some of the many people who are part of making the fair what it is. But first, Jerry Costello II has been director of the Illinois Department of Agriculture since March 2020. The name Jerry Costello may be familiar to several generations of Illinoisans. His father was a member of Congress for many years. Costello II grew up in Belleville and also spent time on his great-grandfather's dairy farm in Cesar. He served in the Illinois House of Representatives for 8 years, including some as chairman of the Agriculture and Conservation Committee. He was also director of law enforcement at the State Department of Natural Resources, overseeing Illinois' conservation police. I spoke with Costello this morning on the state fairgrounds. Because of that, no calls today, but you can always let us know what you thought. Our email address is talk@21stshow.org. Jerry Costello, welcome back to the 21st Show.
7: Hey, it's great to be here and really appreciate you all being at the Illinois State Fair.
8: Where are we at in this growing season this year?
7: So yeah, numbers wise, we're doing fairly well. I think, we're at about 60% across the board if you look at crop conditions. So,
8: what does that mean for people who are not farmers? 60%?
7: Good to excellent. So, and those are the numbers that we track very strictly. So, corn right now, good to excellent. We're at 60%. In single digits, poor to very poor, I think it's somewhere around 11%. Beans, the real number is 59% good to excellent right now. I rounded up to 60 because it's 60 across the board then. Pasture condition, about 60% good to excellent. So in general, and again, these are statewide numbers, so it's averaging the entire state. Obviously, we have pockets that have received a ton of rain, pockets that have been a little bit dry, but overall condition for crops in the state of Illinois, honestly, is pretty good. And it's been we got off to the season really, really well in most places in the state. I mean, we were ahead of planting, things were going extremely well, and then a number of places got really wet when we were about somewhere in the area of 70% planted in the state. So, I mean, a lot of people got a big jump on it, planting early, got crops in early, and then we had some wet spots. And what most people in the state will be extremely familiar with is all of a sudden the state of Illinois became the tornado capital of the United States. So as we sit here right now, I believe we've had in the area of 200 touchdowns. In the touchdowns being tornado touchdowns in the right, exactly, in the state of Illinois. So normally we're talking about like an Oklahoma that's had the most tornadoes, but no, that's the state of Illinois this year. So we've had some extreme weather and extreme weather disruptions. But suffice it to say, back to where the overall condition is right now, really we're doing pretty well.
8: Yeah. So it may be pretty well overall, but if you're one of those farmers who had an F2 tornado tear through their fields, what does that mean for a farmer in a given year?
7: Yeah, so not only tornadoes, straight line damage can do major, major damage to corn especially, because essentially it's hitting a wall. And so that wind, when the corn goes down, it's really going down. And
8: looks like one of those corn maze kind of thing, right?
7: Yeah. It does. And then, but there's two types of scenarios that can occur. If it's not as bad and the roots are actually still in the ground, a lot of times that corn can pop up in 4 or 5 days. Now, if it's taken up by the roots, obviously, those crops are ruined.
8: Do you think farmers are adapting to the idea that this could become our new normal? We've talked on the show about, is Tornado Alley shifting east? Climate change is obviously a persistent topic for us. How do you see Illinois agriculture as a, as an industry, as a field, pardon the pun, adapting or not to this?
7: So the one thing that I can tell you about agriculture is it's very resilient. And farmers are so used to being weather dependent and have been for generations. It's
9: it's something where we have to adapt. So the answer to your question is yes, I see farmers adapting. The other side of it is, what I hate to say about that is that type of weather pattern and having to react to it. Because in general, the Midwest has been a very, very stable place for crops. I would tell you, in I know we're going to probably talk about Farm Bill later. If you look for crop insurance data and aspects, the number of storms that we receive in the state of Illinois, in the Midwest, we actually are a very, very minute portion of the crop insurance aspect, because we're a very, very stable growing area, historically speaking. And having the type of weather that we do in, you know, or that we've had recently, worries me from that perspective.
8: What about, so what does this mean ultimately for crop yields for Illinois farmers, you know, and especially considering where prices have been in recent years?
9: Yeah, so, and here's the technology and the way our farmers in the state of Illinois, the Midwest, have adapted. We're doing more with less. We're doing, you know, the precision agriculture aspect of things, from a fertilizer aspect, you know, just chemicals in general, we're using less, we're getting more return. So, I mean, those are great things, but the weather-dependent aspect is something we just have no control over. You know, when people have to replant and then replant again, that's an issue. And eventually you run out of the period of when you can be covered by crop insurance as well. So all of those things make farming right now a very volatile industry. Not to mention the other volatilities that are going on in the world. And I assume we'll get into that here in a few minutes as well.
8: Yeah. Before we do, though, talk to me about livestock producers, right? We've also seen in recent years, you know, mass chicken slaughters have to happen in Illinois, other things along those lines. How are they faring with all this crazy weather and everything else we've been dealing with?
9: Yeah. So H5N1, most people know it as bird flu. It's something that, in a lot of people don't realize this, we've been dealing with it in this country for years and years. It ebbs and flows, spikes at times. Most of the time when it's spiking in the Midwest, it's around a migration. So it's carried by wild birds most of the time. And so when you get a change in weather pattern, you get animals, you know, ducks, geese that are normally flying south, then the pattern changes and you get snow in Florida or down south, they migrate back. So when you get those changes in weather pattern, it's a larger point of exposure for us as well. Now, I will tell you, I'm not a scientist, I'm not a veterinarian, but just generally tracking numbers and situations, that's kind of what we've seen in the Midwest. The state of Illinois is not a huge poultry producing state. At the time when we saw some crossover into, it was dairy cattle, there was, a lot of concern. We have a small dairy industry too, a great dairy industry, but not as big as some of the surrounding states like Wisconsin. But the concern really got to as well if that would affect beef cattle. So we haven't seen those situations for bird flu, H5N1, other diseases. Obviously, we're still very concerned about the whole scenario with screwworm and what's going on in Mexico, Texas. There was a case in New Mexico as well. So those things we're watching very, very closely as far as how they can or would possibly affect our livestock. Nothing detected other than Texas and New Mexico right now. But our state veterinarian, our veterinarian team, they're constantly, when it spikes, there's daily conversations with USDA. Right now, we're having probably biweekly conversations a couple times a week, just tracking things and making sure that that we're okay. Interesting, the rules that we adopted in the state of Illinois were largely across the USDA playbook, except for companion animals. And what we did is we actually had a period of time to where You had to have a veterinary certificate. You had to get it within a week before bringing a companion animal from either the whole state of Texas or the entire state of New Mexico, instead of just the zone that was infected, which is the normal process. The reason we did that is because Texas has received an enormous amount of flooding. And what was occurring, obviously we have O'Hare, an extremely busy airport. A lot of the animals from shelters in the Texas area during flooding were being moved up into other states. And we were trying to make sure that we're protecting our livestock, our companion animals here in the state of Illinois.
8: So let me remind listeners, if you're just tuning in, this is the 21st show. We're speaking with Jerry Costello, director of the Illinois Department of Agriculture. I also want to ask you about conservation efforts, environmental efforts. Talk to me about, you know, where do you find farmers buying into that? Where have you run into skepticism?
9: So our cover crop program here in the state of Illinois has grown immensely under Governor Pritzker, the Pritzker administration. It's something that was started, I believe, in 2019. And, you know, we started with 50,000 acres, and now we're at 200,000 acres.
8: And for listeners, this is, you know, fields that are fallow. They get these cover plants put there to keep the blowing dust and erosion. And
9: So they're for a couple of things. And what I love about the cover crop program is it's an area to where agriculture and the environmental community agree and come together. So we're building bridges. So you're talking about carbon capture. You're also talking about a root structure, which helps the soil in many ways. So there's a number of things that cover crops do to where they're helping us. Our soil conservation aspects, a nutrient loss reduction strategy, so we're not receiving runoff on our fields. Fallow fields, to your point, you get these hard rains that we've experienced, and you're losing topsoil. We've got some of the best, if not the best, topsoil in the United States, but honestly in the world. And having that run off into rivers and streams is very counterproductive. So cover crops are important. I would tell you in the last year to year and a half, and it's been a fabulous program, the participation, we've still maxed out, but it's been a little slower in the last year, and it's because of cost. And farmers are in a position to where they are really drastically cutting costs because of the ag economy. We're all very familiar with what general input costs are. So, you know, a cover crop is an added situation many times, and incurring some of that cost has slowed people to the game, even though we're still maxing out at our 200,000 acres. It's just the last year has taken a little longer to get there.
8: And I do want to come back to that issue of costs. I know that's a big one. But while we're still on this idea of the environment, we did ask members of our texting group if they had questions. Lloyd in Danville said he's not a farmer, but his farming friend has major issues with solar farms. What's being done to discourage the sale of farms?

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1: Now, if you're taking extremely, extremely productive farmland and turning it into solar, obviously, that's a scenario to where I think it can become questionable from a food production aspect. So, again, you know, we've got somewhere in the area of the top 10 to 11 soybean counties in the United States, in the state of Illinois, and the top five, I believe, corn producing counties in the United States are in the state of Illinois. They're in that McLean County, you know, Bloomington, central Illinois area. I mean, those are highly, highly productive farm ground areas. And those areas are a little different than maybe some of the ground that's in deep southern Illinois that doesn't have that type of production.
2: All right, we're going to take a break on the program. When we return, we'll have more with Jerry Costello, who is the director of the Illinois Department of Agriculture. This is the 21st Show. Stay with us.

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2: 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Welcome on into Monday. I'm Jason Kregear. It's 11:23. I know Mondays can be rough, but we do give you a treat here at WNIJ with This Week in Illinois History. And this week, we remember Soul Train. 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
5: It's the 21st show. I'm Brian Mackey. We are beginning today's program from the Illinois State Fair. We're actually in an air-conditioned room in a media filing center. I've been covering the fair on and off 21 years. I have actually never been to this. I'm usually out there sweating. If only I had known. But we are talking earlier this morning in order to accommodate his schedule. So we're not taking calls for this part of the show, but you can always let us know what you think by emailing talk@21stshow.org. talk@21stshow.org. All right, you mentioned input costs. We can talk about tariffs. We can talk about overseas markets. We can talk about the war in Iran. We can talk about other aspects of what is driving that. Maybe let's start with the war in Iran. What have we seen? How have we seen Illinois farmers being affected by that and adapting to it?
6: Sure. The whipsaw effect that occurred because of the war in Iran, so essentially from February 28th on it was honestly immediate. And probably the biggest area that farmers have seen the effect has been fuel costs, because fuel costs are baked into everything. They're baked into the clothes we wear,

0: I mean, anything that is transported, fuel costs are going to hit. There's a surcharge, a fuel surcharge, which is passed on to the consumers by bigger oil companies, which, by the way, have made record profits in the quarter of the war in Iran. And when I say record profits, I mean like triple and quadruple what their records were before. So that's a whole different discussion. But fuel costs, diesel fuel in general, so that would be both retail and ag, has gone up since the war in Iran anywhere from 33 to 51 or 52% at different times, according to what the announcement of the week is. If it's going to end, it's not going to end. The Strait of Hormuz is open. No, it's closed. The instability aspect for farmers, because farmers are businessmen and women. They need to plan their business just like any other business plans. The instability of all of these, the price structures, urea is another good example. So the Middle East in general, I think, you know, I've seen a couple of different numbers, but the highest number I've seen, the Middle East in general is about 52% of the world's urea production. 20% of the urea comes from two countries, Iran and Egypt. So primary nitrogen source, I mean, extremely important growing corn. It's just rocketed. And so all of those prices are scenarios that are having to be eaten by farmers. Now, knock on wood, luckily, some of that, you know, a lot of those monies were spent earlier than the war. But farmers plan 6 months out for the next year as well. And we also know this because everybody who drives a car understands this. When oil prices go up, boy, man, the price at the pump or, you know, ag diesel goes up immediately.
1: When diesel's been a lot higher than just regular, you and I are putting in our vehicles.
0: 100%. It absolutely. Diesel's disproportionately gone up compared to regular gasoline. But I mean, my point is, when oil goes up, you'll see fuel prices jump the next day, if not that day. But when it comes down, boy, it takes them 3, 4, 7 days for fuel prices to come down. That's the area that really bothers me as far as what I would tell you is war profiteering and where oil companies are gouging the consumer. So and that's a whole nother discussion. But just all of this to say, input costs in general have really skyrocketed. The Strait of Hormuz, anywhere from 20 to 25% of all of the oil traded in the world. And here's another thing that people don't get. And we ran into this with the potash situation. When you talk about the tariffs, what occurred with Canada. So I think it's somewhere in the area of 85, 86%. Of the U.S. potash comes from Canada. But for the state of Illinois, it's somewhere in the area of 95, 96%. So, you know, those scenarios, they affect different states and different farm regions differently according to, you know, what you're deriving from that country.
1: Well, let's talk then about international trade and tariffs and everything else. China was a huge market for Illinois soy in particular. That closed for the most part. Where are things today with farmers trying to export what they're growing here in the 21st state?
0: So I would tell you, boy, we could do a whole show on this, by the way, because it's a fascinating area to me. But just to put things in perspective, this isn't a Republican or Democrat statement, but just to run the numbers off the top of my head. If you look at tariffs under Trump one, so the first Trump administration, the last year of the Obama administration, this is the state of Illinois. I believe we exported about $1.6 billion worth of soybeans to China. Then we have, this is Trump one again, 2017, tariffs are introduced. Over the next 3 years after that, so the next 3 years of the Trump administration, the state of Illinois only exported, it's somewhere in the area of $200 million all three of those years combined. And here's my point. For the Illinois farmer, these tariffs didn't work the first time. I have no idea why we're going about this again. because it was a failed structure, a failed policy the first time for agriculture. The tariff policy that agriculture finds themselves under right now is disastrous for agriculture. The stability of our markets is why countries do business with us. There's a lot of times that we, at the end of the day, our prices may be a little higher than other markets. But doing business with the United States has always been about two things, stability and quality. The quality of our crops are normally higher than other countries. The stability of doing trade with the United States is probably the most important aspect. And that's been thrown out the window under this administration.
1: I recently saw where Governor Pritzker was at a ceremony signing some documents with some delegates from Indonesia, I believe. Talk about efforts to, you know, how close are we to sort of making up what we lost with the Chinese relationship?
0: Okay, so the Indonesian market, it's right at $370 million worth of soybeans that trade annually with Indonesia. The MOU that you're referring to that Governor Pritzker signed, and this was, I believe, 2 weeks ago. I was at the signing ceremony. It may be a week.
1: Time is a flat circle. I get it.
0: Especially during the fair. But my point being is, you know, we're in a comparison of 1.5, 1.6 billion that we've done in the past with China. Actually, the last year of the Biden administration, we were at $1.4 billion is what was traded to. So we were almost back to the 1.6 of the last year of the Obama administration. Not quite. But to put those in perspective, $370 million going to Indonesia, right at $1.4 billion in 2024 going to China. So the Chinese market, the problem is, I won't say it's impossible to make up, but it takes multiple layers of situations and countries to make that up. The Indonesian population is somewhere in the area of 250 million. The China-Asia market, it's a third of the population of the entire world. So making up that trade is almost impossible. And here's what I don't get. So this tariff aspect, if you look at China, Canada, Mexico, they are, agriculturally speaking, for the country, 47 to 48% of our overall ag exports, those three countries. The state of Illinois is a microcosm of that. So it's somewhere in the area of 46 to 47% of our agricultural trade goes to those three countries. I'll give you an example. Prior to the Trump administration coming in this last time, $1.7 billion worth of corn was going to Mexico, mostly on rail, and a large part of that coming out of the state of Illinois because Chicago is the rail hub of the United States. So those type of markets, when anybody who is a business owner out there who is listening to us, do me a favor. Go punch your best customer in the face and bring them back the next day and ask if they'll do business with you. Why we are attacking our absolute number one best customers. Number two, when you talk about Canada and Mexico, there are border countries. Why this just blanket policy? I believe in tactical tariffs. If there are major trade imbalances, from a tactical aspect, you know, one here, one there, some of those things make sense. But just to do blanket policies for everybody we're doing business with is ludicrous.
1: To give the sort of devil's advocate argument, or the president his argument, this is supposed to spark a renaissance in American manufacturing and onshoring of those kind of jobs. Obviously, manufacturing is part of the agriculture industry in Illinois when you think of companies like Deere. Have you seen any evidence of that happening, you know, within your remit in state government?
0: So here's the evidence that I've seen. I've seen John Deere closing factories, laying people off. We just saw the Joslin plant. Tyson just closed it.
1: It's a big beef processing plant in the Quad Cities, thousands of jobs.
0: 2,500 jobs. They're processing anywhere from 5,000 to 10,000 animals in a week. And so our beef producers, we, the state of Illinois, Department of Agriculture, we're working with them right now trying to find other processors that they can go to. So the disruption in trade, the disruption in markets, the only person that I see that's profiting, and I really don't want to get political, is the president.
1: You mentioned the farm bill earlier. Congress is still working out a draft. The Senate would, you know, version, if that becomes law, would authorize year-round sales of E15 fuel, modernize farm loan programs, allow more time for states to rework the administrative side of the food assistance benefits. The House of Representatives drafts includes, among other things, international food aid, moving from the now defunct USAID, fed into the wood chipper by Elon Musk, over to the USDA, the Department of Agriculture, changes to foreign investment to the U.S., agricultural land and farm income protection. What are you, what is Illinois hoping to see out of the farm bill?
0: So let's go back to that single word of stability. So we're operating under the 2018 Farm Bill right now. There are a number of things that we could go into. And again, we could do a program on the Farm Bill. Here's what worries me, the state of Illinois. What the current Farm Bill reflects is a rise, a disproportionate rise for a couple of crops. Those crops are cotton, rice, and peanuts. Well, where are those crops grown? They're grown in the southern part of the country, which happens to be more red than blue. And I'm just saying, if you look at what's going on with year-round E15, if you look at what's going on with the Farm Bill, there's one party that is in control of the House, the Senate, the executive office, and to be blunt, possibly the Supreme Court. So at the end of the day, there is no one to point the finger at. I do not understand, for people that are supposed to be representing farmers, agriculture, why we can't get a farm bill across the line. The crop insurance aspect is probably one that farmers lean on or understand the best about the farm bill. I think that's about 11% of the farm bill crop insurance. Very, very important, and farmers rely on it. Getting back to the base acre scenario, here's a problem that we have. I don't believe this is fixed in the Farm Bill. Matter of fact, I know it's not, the current iteration of it. As a matter of fact, back to the exaggeration aspect of it, the fact that you can be paid for base acres, so the government determines that you have base acres of peanuts or rice, and you don't actually have to plant that crop. It's just your base acre on the map. So you may be planting soybeans, receiving the profits on those soybeans, and getting paid for planting peanuts or rice because that's the determination of your base acres. That's where I've got a major issue with how this current farm bill is constructed when it comes to the Midwest. So that would be in Iowa, which is a red state. That would be an Illinois blue state. This is a bipartisan concern if you're in the Midwest as far as the structure of the farm bill, the structure of how it's paid out on both reference prices and base acres.
1: So last thing that sort of verges into this political territory we've been in is, or at least, how should I put that a little more delicately, things that are happening to Illinois farmers that come out of Washington, D.C., labor as an issue. Obviously, a lot of Illinois crops come out of the ground through mechanization, but there is still pockets of Illinois where people are very important. And again, on the processing side, as you've mentioned, have we seen, you know, labor shortages in Illinois, perhaps relating to immigration enforcement?
0: So, and this is an interesting dynamic, too. If you look at, and I'm a numbers and statistics guy, and I read a lot. So I'm going to go back to something that I read, boy, it's probably been 9 months ago, talking about the H-2A visa situation, ag labor. In general, across the United States, about 44% of ag labor is what's categorized as unauthorized. So, I mean, these are people, when you say unauthorized, technically, I'm assuming that means without documentation. about 12% are authorized labor. So you're at 56% either unauthorized or authorized immigrants, probably the H-2A visa situation. So that's the type of leverage the labor component has on agriculture, especially when you're talking about specialty crops, when you're talking about dairy, when you're talking about the pork industry, to your point, which are very, very labor intensive. It's a major, major situation for agriculture in the United States. I would tell you it's not as large of an issue. It still is a big issue in the state of Illinois, but it's not as large as a lot of other states where they have some of the more labor-intensive type of agriculture going on.
1: We'll have to leave it there. Jerry Costello, Director of the Illinois Department of Agriculture, thank you for your time.
0: Thank you very much. Always good to be with you.
1: More from the Illinois State Fair after a short break. This is the 21st Show. Stay with us.

0: Scott Tong, law enforcement has incorporated artificial intelligence into its work for, say, assisting dispatchers, tracking suspects, patrolling. Some experts wonder if it's all going too fast.
1: I have covered surveillance technology for more than a decade, and I've never seen anything like this.
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2: Check out Here and Now in a little less than 20 minutes today at noon. Goes until 2. Looks like partly sunny skies for this afternoon. We'll have a high around 80 degrees. Clear skies tonight, low 60. And a chance of showers and thunderstorms on Tuesday, high about 80 degrees. 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
5: It's the 21st show. I'm Brian Mackey. This is the 144th Army Band, part of the Illinois National Guard, performing last Friday at the Illinois State Fairgrounds. The team and I spent several hours roaming the fair that afternoon. We had lunch at the Village of Cultures. We took in the sights and sounds, from musicians to carnival games to the future farmers of America. And from that, we offer you this sonic postcard of some of the thousands of people who are part of making the state fair here in the 21st state.
6: My name is Chief Warrant Officer 3, Keith Chastain. I live in Pinckneyville, Illinois, and I'm the commander of the 144th Army Band. We're stationed in Peoria at the 182nd Air Wing there. Lovely facility. And in my full-time job and teaching job, I teach at Sparta High School in Sparta, Illinois, down south.
5: What subject?
6: Sure. I teach high school band, chorus, music appreciation, all things music there at the high school. And in addition to that, I'm also a driver's education teacher.
5: Wow. You got a lot of hats. How often do you all get together to perform?
6: Sure. Of course, we do have our monthly drills. So once a month, we come together and rehearse and take care of everything that we need to with our rehearsals. And on occasions, we perform during those drills. But then we have 14 days spread out throughout the year that we can perform all over the state. So on average, we usually have 2 to 3 performances a month somewhere in the state of Illinois.
5: Obviously, musicians have been a part of the Army since the days of George Washington and the Continental Army. What is the mission of military musicians in 2026?
6: Sure. I think military musicians in 2026, we do a couple things. So our two biggest things are we perform for military ceremonies and military event requests, balls, jazz. Our jazz combo in particular plays military balls a lot. And then we take care of all of the military requests, changes of command and changes of responsibility. But in addition to that, we have an educational outreach program as well. And so we have a number of ensembles that go to our schools, not only to recruit for us and the Illinois Army National Guard, but to recruit for the force altogether. And in addition to that, we accept performances from communities all over the state of Illinois. So if you have a local parade that you'd love to see the 144th Army Band at, or if you have a performance opportunity or a nice venue, town-type setting, feel free to reach out.
5: I look around, I see specialists all the way up to, I think I saw a master sergeant maybe, on the various tabs people are wearing. Is there a typical background of the people who are in this unit? You know, they're mostly professional musicians. They do other things?
6: Absolutely. There are anything from recently graduated high school and have gone to school for college now. They're in college earning their degree in music or other degrees. We have one that's in engineering, and several of them are going to be music educators. But in addition to that, we just have musicians that gig around the city of Chicago and wanted a steady job with the Illinois Army National Guard in the 144th. We have factory workers. We have teachers of all kinds.
5: And what's next? Are you leading this unit as well? The jazz band here.
6: So on the jazz band, it'll be under the. Under the command, he's the NCOIC, as we call it, the NCO in charge of Sergeant Wesley Anderson, and he's also a music educator in the state, and he's going to take over the jazz band for here about an hour. We're excited for the performance.
5: Sounds very avant-garde right now.
7: Yes. They're warming up.

0: From the Village of Cultures, we make our way north through the Dairy Building, where the life-size butter cow is endlessly rotating on a platter in a refrigerated glass case. The Dairy Building runs along Illinois Avenue, where there's a hot pink tent advertising face painting, tattoos, and balloon animals.
1: Oren Trademan, I'm from West Chicago, Illinois, and I am a balloon artist.
2: How does one get into the field of balloon artistry?
1: Well, my wife was already a face painter, and I've had friends that did balloons, and one thing led to another. So I'm actually a photographer also.
2: Okay. So this is a family affair, this tent here. So what is it, what do people not understand about, you know, doing balloon sculpture? What is, like, the trick to it? Because, you know, my kids got one of those sets once where they tried to do it themselves. It doesn't work.
1: You always have to lock it in. You can't just twist it and then let go. It'll just untwist. You have to lock it with another balloon. All right, with that balloon. So you have to wind it, and then you have to lock it.
2: An intersection of the balloon element.
1: Intersection of the balloon, yeah. You have to make sure you twist it enough. You always have to twist in the same direction. If you twist in the opposite direction, it will untwist. Those are important things. And then you have to have good twisting balloons.
2: So special balloons
1: at the, you know, like at Dollar Tree, a lot of times they're likely to pop.
2: What is the most requested balloon animals you get?
1: Super water blaster, maybe.
2: Oh, it's like a super, okay, like a super soaker, I guess, would be the brand, yeah.
1: It's very popular. And
2: so what does your season look like? You go from county fairs, state fairs, what kind of events?
1: Birthday parties, corporate events, block parties, business events, all year round tattoo conventions. We do tattoo conventions.
2: Tattoo conventions? Yeah. What's that like?
1: But we're the only ones doing artificial tattoos, not real ones.
2: Okay.
1: So we're the one, there might be 1,000 booths, and we're the only one doing, you know, balloons and face painting.
2: If somebody's not ready to commit to that skull or whatever.
1: It's a good way to learn, you know, to try it out before you get the real thing.
2: Excellent idea. Thanks so much for your time.
1: You're welcome. Thanks for coming by.
2: I'm Brian with Illinois Public Media.
3: Awesome.
2: Just going around talking to different people.
3: Yeah, sure.
2: Can I ask who you are, what you do?
3: We are the Street Drum Corps. We're based out of L.A., and we're here for the Illinois State Fair. Going to be performing every day all week.
2: L.A., like Los Angeles,
3: yes,
2: L.A.?
3: Yes, sir.
2: I'm in California.
3: Yes, sir.
2: Okay. What are your names?
3: I'm Scott. This is Jeff. We're a group of drummers. We're kind of a collective of drummers. We do high-energy street performances, usually made out of buckets and trash cans, pots and pans, leftover things that a lot of people would consider trash or throwaway items. Yeah. Yeah, we got a lot of just high energy, and we love getting the crowd involved too. So anything can be a drum, and we're happy to show people that you don't need a lot of money to do it.

0: I'm Brandon Ransom. I work with Beat the Bar here over at the Illinois State Fair. I get people to try to win $150 by being suspended in the air with the, either overhand grip or an underhand grip.
1: This is like a pull-up, but you know, what do they call it? The dead arm hang or something?
0: Dead hang challenge, dead hang yes. Challenge.
1: Yeah, okay. What, so it's a bright yellow tent. There's two bars, different for boys, girls, men, and women.
0: So for the men, it's hanging. The hang time is 2 minutes, but for the ladies and children, is 90 seconds.
1: How often does somebody actually make it through?
0: It varies by person, so it's very difficult challenge. I myself am only able to go about 57 seconds.
1: What makes it so hard?
0: So the bar sits on ball bearings, so it is a swivel bar, so it makes it a little bit more challenging than most people think, but it is completable. We've had over 750 winners throughout half the United States so far.
1: What about in the fair? Have you seen any winners yet out here today?
0: Not yet. I'm very hoping that there is going to be some winners. It is, so the past couple days, it's been a little bit slow with the weather and all that, but I'm hoping with today being a really good day, being Friday, I hope that we get a lot of winners today.
1: The rain's let up a little bit. Do you ever get people sort of like angry when they don't make it?
0: So with most people's reactions, they either end up being a little bit disappointed or they do end up being a little bit angry that they aren't able to complete it themselves. But they do come back for redemptions, and most winners do come back on their second attempt.
2: We continue up Illinois Avenue until it curves into Grandstand Avenue. Continue walking north by northwest, and you'll eventually come to the FFA Barnyard. This is a small Quonset hut filled with baby farm animals and staffed by the young men and women of the future farmers of America.
3: My name is Gage Lockhart, and I'm from Section 20, and I'm with the Illinois FFA.
1: So what's Section 20?
3: Section 20 is way down south. It's right on the Indiana border.
4: I'm Ann McCollum. I'm from Section 18, and I live in Catlin, Illinois, which is about 20 minutes south of Danville.
3: So we have with us today Jack and Jackie, and the male is Jack and the female is Jackie.
1: So keep in mind, our listeners cannot visualize. Tell them what they would see if they were looking in here.
3: Okay, so Jack is a small baby 6-week-old Duroc pig, and he is bright red. And then his partner in crime is Jackie, and she is a crossbred, and she is black and white.
4: And we're here just to, like, let FFA make its, like, impact in the state fair and to show the little kids and everyone from across the state about agriculture and all the different sides of it. But it's not just the farm life, but there's also more opportunities than just being a typical farmer or livestock kid.
1: So now, you know, I'm the type of guy, I think bacon tastes good, pork chops taste good. But I get a little sad when I watch Charlotte's Web. So how do you all think about that?
3: Well, with us right now, we have show pigs. So they're actually not going to be bred to be butchered.
1: Oh, tell me more. I didn't know that was a thing.
3: Yeah, so basically we raise these. I don't personally, but there's people who raise show pigs. And they take them around the country, sometimes just around the state, and show them and see how good of a body they can get on them and see how good they'll do.
1: And then what happens when they need to retire from being show pigs?
4: A lot of times they'll end up getting bred, so like if you have like a really good show pig, they'll just keep on making them. Or a lot of people get really really good bonds with their pigs, so they just keep them around kind of like they would a dog.
1: They would a dog. Do pigs live inside houses?
4: Usually not. Some people might do that if they're into that kind of stuff.
1: I think we can leave it there.
3: Pig, sure.
1: A picture?
3: A pig.
1: A picture? I definitely want. Can I get a picture of you all with the pigs?
3: You want us to hold the pigs?
1: Can you do that safely? Oh my goodness. They're so cute.
2: I got the picture, which you can see on our website, 21stshow.org. From there, we head west. It starts to rain, so we duck into the sheep barn where a man is quite thoroughly blow drying one of the residents.
5: My name is Ty Holdle, and I'm from Peoria, Illinois, and I'm just here with my sheep, getting them ready for the show, breeding show that we have on Monday.
1: So the sheep is making his voice heard here. What's his name?
5: I don't really have a name for her, but
1: interesting.
5: my cousins sometimes call her Lilies, but...
1: Oh, Lily, sorry, her name, my bad. So, is that a blower? I mean, you've been, like, sitting here, it looked almost like vacuuming, but there's air coming out. So what are you doing?
5: So it's a blower. So exactly right. So I went and washed her to get ready to shear her, and you have to blow off all the water off of her wool to make sure they're nice and dry and clean to get them ready to be sheared and shorn and get them ready to be shown.
2: So what are the key things that you keep in mind as you're preparing for a show?
5: Big thing is their diet, making sure they get the right amount of food and protein so they're in shape and they're ready to get shown, working with them ahead of time, so tying them up, working with them outside to make sure that they stand well in the show ring, and just caring for them, making sure they have a good living space. And yeah.
2: All right. What do you think your chances are this year?
5: I got some pretty good ones, so I'm hoping I do well.
2: Blue ribbon?
5: I'm hoping so. Maybe even a purple.
2: Ooh, purple's better than blue. Tell me about that.
5: So purple is the champion. So if you get a purple ribbon, that means you won champion overall.
2: Thanks, man. I appreciate your time.
5: Of course. Thank you.
2: Good luck.
5: Thank you.
2: The last word in our program today will go to Ty Sheep, who may or may not answer to the name Lilies. That is it for us today. Before we go, I want to invite you to take in and take part in our extensive political coverage leading into this fall's elections. We Illinoisans will be choosing a governor, other statewide officials, members of Congress, the General Assembly, and certain local officers. Last week on the show, we aired our conversation with incumbent Democratic Governor J.B. Pritzker and one with his Republican challenger, Darren Bailey. 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Julie Fortier is a Democrat running against incumbent Republican Mike Bost. He is in his 12th year, representing Southern Illinois' 12th District. 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Once again, that's talk@21stshow.org. We leave you today with karaoke at the Illinois State Fair. 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
13: I'm Rob Schmitz. It's Here and Now. Coming up, at least 7 people have died in Indiana, where historic flooding inundated parts of the state. Also, how a new generation of women leaders of small democracies are standing up to the world's most powerful autocrats in Russia and China.
14: They're not identifying as female leaders. They want to be seen simply as good leaders.
15: And the new documentary, An Eye for an Eye, is a true crime thriller. An Iranian woman who killed her abusive husband races to raise enough money to pay off his relatives so they won't have her executed.
16: How much of their rage is really truly rage, or are they playing up this rage as a negotiation tactic?
15: Coming up here and now.
13: The news is first.
17: Live from NPR News in Washington, I'm Louise Schiavone. The deadline to establish peace talks between the U.S. and Iran expired today with no negotiations planned and the status of the Strait of Hormuz still in dispute. NPR's Jane Arraf has more.
18: The U.S. and Iran signed a memorandum of understanding in June that called for reaching a final agreement in 60 days. There have been mediation attempts by other countries, but no U.S.-Iranian negotiations since then. Iran says the U.S. isn't serious about negotiating. President Trump has threatened new sanctions against Iran over their restrictions on the Strait of Hormuz. While the June agreement called for the U.S. to begin removing its naval blockade and Iran to allow transit through the key waterway within 30 days, neither of those have happened either. The ceasefire was broken in July with attacks by both the U.S. and Iran. Jane Arraf, NPR News, Amman.
17: Much of Hawaii is still recovering from Lala. The storm brushed the islands as a hurricane over the weekend before weakening to a tropical storm. Bill Dorman with Hawaii Public Radio says the power is out for more than 100,000 customers.
19: All public schools in the state of Hawaii are closed today. So are government offices. Exceptions are emergency workers and those working crucial services, and they have a lot to do. Damage assessments are still coming in. The southern part of Hawaii Island was one of the hardest hit areas, with half a dozen local bridges destroyed or heavily damaged. Rock slides, mud slides, and flooding of saturated ground remain challenges across the islands. Emergency crews restored electricity to thousands, but for so many, recovery is just beginning. For NPR News, I'm Bill Dorman in Honolulu.
17: The Trump administration is pressing state and local law enforcement to partner more directly with ICE through a new program that empowers local police to enforce federal immigration laws. NPR's Jacqueline Diaz reports.
20: Under the Trump administration, the 287G program has exploded. ICE has signed more than 2,300 contracts with local agencies across the country, giving officers in those agencies various powers for immigration enforcement, like interrogating or arresting immigrants suspected of being in the U.S. illegally. Not every department in the program sees immigration enforcement as a major priority. In Florida, Walton County Sheriff Michael Adkinson says his office does some 287G work, but their approach is narrow. His office joined 287G last year.
21: We're not doing immigration sweeps because, quite frankly, we have day jobs here. We have other things that are critically important to the local people here that they expect to be done.
20: But other agencies are participating in operations and making a lot of arrests. Jacqueline Diaz, NPR News.
17: Wall Street at this hour, the Dow is off 214 points, the NASDAQ flat. This is NPR News.
8: This is WNIJ News. I'm Jason Cregier. A new tool by the Economic Policy Institute shows Wisconsin is spending $3.8 billion on mass deportations. That's $1,728 per taxpayer, an amount that could hire more than 14,000 school teachers across the state. Public News Service reports Gordon Lafer with the Economic Policy Institute says it's shocking to see such a high price tag while so many people are struggling to pay for food, housing, and health insurance.
22: We wanted to show what the trade-off is so that people understand we could be having all these things that really matter in people's lives, and instead the money's being wasted on this political circus of mass deportations.
8: The calculator shows the amount of money being spent on deportations in any state, city, or county, along with the number of public services that money could provide instead. Stellantis announced late last week that the next-generation Jeep Cherokee will be the first vehicle built in the United States at the Belvedere Assembly Plant. The company announced plans to invest $800 million in the long-idled Belvedere plant. The next generation Cherokee will be built on Stellantis' new STLA-1 platform, a modular vehicle architecture that the company says will be used across more than 30 models globally by 2035. Today is the first day of classes on Rock Valley College's new Downtown West campus. Officials cut the ribbon on the campus located at Chestnut and Winnebago on the city's west side Friday. RVC President Howard Spearman says it opens opportunities up to more people in an area that's underserved. It also facilitates an educational partnership with the Winnebago County Sheriff's Department. Warm today, although not as humid as hot as last couple weeks. High about 80 degrees. Clear skies expected for tonight. We'll have a low of 60. And tomorrow, chance of showers and thunderstorms. High about 80 degrees for Tuesday. 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
13: And I'm Rob Schmitz. It's Here and Now. In Hawaii, more than 150,000 homes and businesses are without power after Hurricane Lala passed by the islands over the weekend. Lala has now been downgraded to a tropical storm, but heavy rain is causing widespread flooding in the area. Hawaii is not the only state dealing with extreme weather right now. A stretch of thunderstorms has brought severe flooding across states in the Midwest, including Indiana, where at least 7 people have died after heavy rains and record-setting floods there. Indy Star reporter Sophie Hartley has been covering this all weekend. She joins us now. Hey, Sophie.
4: Hi, Rob. How are you?
13: I'm well, thank you. This is the worst flooding that Indiana has seen since 1913. Describe the scene for us. What are you seeing where you are?
4: I'm seeing a lot of water and a lot of confused people who are just like struggling to make it through hour by hour. I was in Anderson on Friday, and you know, 7-8 blocks south of the river that had flooded, the intersections were, you know, basically lakes. I saw people swimming out to their cars to rescue really important memorabilia. In the city of Indianapolis, I saw like hundreds of volunteers, you know, fill 15,000 sandbags to try to reinforce a levee. Just, you know, all hands on deck.
13: Wow, it sounds like a lot of people are stepping up and trying to help their help each other.
4: Yeah, absolutely. There's a little section of the city called Rocky Ripple where I think for more than 48 hours there were people working through the night to try to reinforce this levee that they were afraid water would spill over. So I think they really credit that town being saved to the community spirit and all the volunteers that came in and helped.
13: That's amazing. I mean, hundreds of homes have been impacted here, at least 200 residents displaced across the state. What do we know about the scope of the damage so far? And is there a story here that stands out to you?
4: It's really hard to say, and that's because water is still everywhere. So I don't think that we have a good estimate on the full scope of damage.
13: That is Sophie Hartley from the Indy Star. Looks like we just maybe lost her. And
3: U.S. and Israel remaining tight-lipped about what was said at a lengthy meeting this morning between President Trump's special envoy and his son-in-law, Jared Kushner, and Israeli Prime Minister Benjamin Netanyahu. Kushner is trying to revive a peace plan for Gaza that the Israeli leader rejected. The president's son-in-law also held rare direct talks with Hamas yesterday. The Trump-backed peace plan calls for Hamas to disarm and relinquish control of Gaza and for Israeli troops to pull out. Let's get the view of longtime Middle East observer Aaron David Miller. He's a senior fellow at the Carnegie Endowment for International Peace and a former Middle East advisor to Republican and Democratic secretaries of state. Aaron, welcome back.
23: It's great to be here with you, Indira.
3: So first, Aaron, let's talk about Kushner's trip. What is he doing talking to Hamas leaders? This is surprising since the U.S. considers them terrorists. And why is he dealing with Gaza at a time when the number one issue on the agenda is the Iran war and the fact that the 60-day deadline for coming up with a final peace agreement is passing as we speak?
23: That's right. And by statute and law, Hamas is a terror organization. None of the president's predecessors, Democrat or Republican, ever have dared. And now Kushner is there, I think. The president needs good news. He's there in order to see whether or not he can press the prime minister to be more flexible, to not just to avoid negative things in Gaza, but to maybe figure out some sort of time schedule where Hamas's demilitarization can be actually sequenced to some degree with Israel's withdrawal. It's going to be a very heavy lift, Indira, given the fact that you've got the most consequential elections in Benjamin Netanyahu's political life occurring, 79, 80 days from now.
3: Well, Israeli troops currently occupy 60% of Gaza. Hamas wants assurances that Israel will completely withdraw before it disarms. At the same time, Israel wants assurances that Hamas will completely disarm before it withdraws. So how can even Jared Kushner, who's so close to the president, get them to trust one another to get this deal through?
23: I mean, the absence of trust and confidence is critically important, but so are Netanyahu's political difficulties. And he really is trying to navigate a very fine line, navigate a course. The Odyssey is much in vogue these days between Scylla and Charybdis, right? He's got Trump on one hand, who has not yet endorsed him, and he's got his right-wing constituency on the other that he needs. So he's trying to figure out a way to keep both the president and his right-wing constituency in his corner, and it may well be that Kushner is carrying a message. And the message is, you want the endorsement? My father-in-law is perfectly prepared to give it to you, but you've got to show flexibility on this Gaza plan.
3: All right. Meanwhile, today is the day that the fragile truce with Iran, which has already been broken, by the way, expires. Axios first reported over the weekend that the U.S. is holding unconventional back-channel talks with Iran, that the U.S. had reached out to the president of the Kurdistan region of Iraq, and they know people at the White House, and they also know the leaders of the Revolutionary Guard Corps in Iran. Is that a good idea?
23: Well, dealing with the decision makers is critically important. I just don't think the Iranians right now are in any mood to compromise. They are going to insist, if not sovereignty, then something very close to it over the Straits. And the President of the United States, I think, cannot, under any circumstance I can envision, despite his desperation to get out of this war, agree to that. So he will not massively escalate. That basically gets him nowhere, and he can't sign a deal. So the next phase in this is going to be economic pressure. Scott Bessent is supposed to announce a series of very draconian moves to create a sort of economic chokehold over the Iranians. Whether that will work, if he kept it up 6 months, a year, it might have an impact. Might have an impact. I just think the regime in Tehran is not going to change its calculations on the Straits.
3: Yeah, from what you've said, it sounds like both sides, the U.S. and Iran, are trying to make economic pressure punishing on the other side. All right, last question for you, Aaron. President Trump told Fox News this morning that he's ready to bomb Oman. Tell us, what is going on? Why would he want to bomb Oman? And should we be taking this threat seriously?
23: You know, consider this a partisan comment if you want. I've worked and voted for Republicans and Democrats. This to me, is just ludicrous. Oman is a longstanding ally of the United States. The president of the United States is not going to bomb Iran. Iran and Oman are the two basic literal states, and they're close to reaching an agreement, we're told.
3: By which you mean that they're both on the Strait of Hormuz.
23: Exactly. And we're told that they're on the verge of reaching an agreement. The president clearly is frustrated and angry because he cannot find a way out of this. I'm old enough to remember Vietnam in 68, what Lyndon Johnson said. I feel like a hitchhiker in a Texas hill. Storm. I can't run, I can't hide, and I can't make it stop. This is not Vietnam, but Johnson's words reflect Trump's mind.
3: Aaron David Miller is a former Middle East advisor at the State Department, old enough to remember many attempts at Mideast peace as well as the Vietnam War. He's now with the Carnegie Endowment for International Peace. Aaron, thank you so much.
23: Indira, thanks.
1: And we are being rejoined right now by Indy Star reporter Sophie Hartley, who's been covering the flooding in Indiana all weekend and joins us now once again. And Sophie, before we lost your line, I was asking you, hundreds of homes have been impacted by this flood. 200 residents have been displaced across the state. What do we know about the scope of the damage?
4: Yeah, we don't know a lot right now. And I think that's because water is still everywhere. We are, you know, the number that you're pulling out, 200, I think it's possible that that could be even more. I was in a neighborhood called Rocky Ripple where they were estimating about 95% of 300 homes had been evacuated. And so that's just in one area. Wow. And so we don't know the full scope of displacement, and we don't know the full scope of like damage, but that's something that we're going to continue covering once, you know, the water keeps clearing out and engineers are able to get in there and make those assessments.
1: President Trump has approved an emergency declaration for Indiana. What kind of help is expected there?
4: We are not sure. I think that there is some prospect of funding, but that is another thing that we really don't have a good handle on yet, but are going to keep covering closely. We've got a lot of reporters on this. It's been all hands on deck in the newsroom and also, you know, obviously out there as people are trying to clean up and start recovery efforts.
1: You have about 10 seconds here, Sophie. What's the forecast, weather forecast for this week?
4: What I'm hearing is that there's going to be some showers, but hopefully it'll start getting drier. We'll have to wait and see.
1: That's Sophie Hartley with IndyStar. Sophie, thank you so much.
4: Yeah, thank you. Bye.
1: Former Major League pitcher Tommy John has died. He was 83. He played for 26 seasons and ended his All-Star career with 288 wins. But he will be best remembered as the first pitcher to undergo a procedure that is now named after him. Steve Futterman reports.
2: Yesterday at Dodgers Stadium, they paid tribute to Tommy John.
5: Join us for a moment of silence.
2: It was during his time in Los Angeles in 1974 that Tommy John underwent an untested sports medicine procedure. John had torn his ulnar collateral ligament. In the past, that would have meant the end of a career. But one of the Dodger doctors, Frank Job, had an idea. Take a tendon from the right forearm and put it in his injured left elbow. John talked to the MLB Network 2 years ago.
6: I just wanted to play baseball. I wanted to pitch. And the only way I was going to pitch was to get the surgery from Dr. Job.
7: The game plan was logical, but it had never been tested on a thrower before. There was no tension or anything like that.
2: Dr. Steve Lombardo was in the operating room where it happened.
7: Tommy knew it was a new, something that had never been done before.
24: And on the mound for the New York Yankees, the sacred bowler, Tommy John.
2: Not only did he come back, Tommy John pitched in three World Series and won more than 160 additional games. Jocelyn Wittstein, a close friend of John, is an orthopedic surgeon and professor at Duke University.
25: Every time I heard him speak of Dr. Job, he was just so grateful to him and truly attributed the second half of his career to Dr. Job's brilliance.
2: Go down any major league roster today, it's likely at least one pitcher has undergone Tommy John surgery. In 2000, Atlanta Braves pitcher John Smoltz thought his career might be over. Then he got a phone call.
26: He introduced himself. Of course, I knew who he was, but he said, "Don't give up." It was the call I needed. And I'm forever grateful for Tommy picking up the phone and giving me a call.
2: Even with his long All-Star Major League career, Tommy John isn't a member of the Hall of Fame. But the Hall of Fame does have a display commemorating Tommy John's surgery and its impact on the game.
1: Unexpected absences are costly for employers. Now a startup is tackling the problem with an app that helps workers with transportation and childcare emergencies.
27: Having that app and having our employees make it to work has been crazy beneficial for us.
1: I'm Rob Schmitz, the app that's serving as a safety net. That story on All Things Considered from NPR News.
28: 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I'm Austin Cliff. 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Mostly sunny with a high near 78. Clear tonight with a low near 60. Chance of showers and thunderstorms for Tuesday in the afternoon. Partly sunny with a high near 78, and then more showers are likely with a possible thunderstorm Tuesday night.
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1: The president's war in the Middle East is pushing up manufacturing costs everywhere, except maybe one specific industry with production roots on the Gulf Coast.
2: The U.S. producers are really blessed with some of the lowest feedstock costs in the world.
1: I'm Kai Rizdal. Plastics, next time on Marketplace.
3: Plastics and the Middle East on this evening's edition of Marketplace. You can listen later on at 5:30 right here on WNIJ. It's just about 2:30 this afternoon. Thanks for joining us for Fresh Air's conversation today about dieting. 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It's looking a little bit cooler today, high of 78 degrees, partially cloudy skies. There's more fresh air in store for us this hour that'll be followed by All Things Considered today at 3. So stay tuned.
4: This is Fresh Air. I'm Terry Gross. Let's get back to my interview with Daniel Lieberman, author of the new book, Fed Up, What Evolution Reveals About Food, Diet, Health, and Eating Well. It's about all the contradictory diet advice we get about the best ways to lose weight and the best foods to eat and stay healthy. He explains why evolution has made it difficult to lose weight and challenging to keep it off, and why certain foods are damaging to our bodies. As part of his research, he tried many different diets, each for 2 weeks, to see how his body responded. Lieberman is a paleoanthropologist, a professor of biological

0: It's All Things Considered on WNIJ. Good afternoon, I'm Susan Stevens. Illinois farmers interested in growing food with trees and perennial crops are being encouraged to join a new statewide agroforestry network. It offers connections to show producers how they can help them diversify income, improve soil health, and make farms more resilient. Evan Berry is with the Savannah Institute. He says they help to connect farmers who are already practicing agroforestry with those who are interested in getting started.
1: And not only farms practicing agroforestry, but also folks with commercial kitchens and agroforestry-specific processing equipment. That's another big barrier that we see for our farmers is access to equipment.
0: Berry says the Institute wants to map agroforestry farms and resources across the state. Anyone interested in learning more can visit savannahinstitute.org. This is WNIJ. I'm Susan Stevens.
2: 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I'm Juana Summers.
3: And I'm Mary Louise Kelly. An update now on an effort to break a logjam in the Middle East. Jared Kushner met with Israeli Prime Minister Benjamin Netanyahu today. Yesterday, the president's envoy, also son-in-law, held a rare meeting with Hamas officials in Egypt. Kushner is trying to save a U.S.-backed roadmap for post-war Gaza, a roadmap that Netanyahu has already publicly rejected. NPR's Daniel Estrin is following this from Tel Aviv. Hey, Daniel.
4: Hi, Mary Louise.
3: Hey, so it might be helpful just to begin with the roadmap that Kushner is in the region trying to advance. What is it?
4: It's this huge plan for post-war Gaza with all kinds of details. But the bottom line is it wants Hamas to stop ruling Gaza and to transfer power to a new Palestinian governing committee. It wants to get an international stabilization force of foreign troops led by a U.S. general to get them into Gaza. Mm-hmm. But the main points of contention between Israel and Hamas are these. The plan calls for Hamas to disarm and for Israel to withdraw from the parts of Gaza that it still occupies.

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1: And it's All Things Considered on WNIJ. And coming up in just a minute or two, it's back to school time, and our education reporter, Peter Medlin, speaks with our morning host, Jason Kregear, about some changes for the new school year. Stay with us for that. That's coming up on WNIJ. But first, it's time for today's perspective. Commentary from WNIJ listeners, and today we'll hear from Katie Androsky from Sycamore.
2: I woke up at 3 a.m. thinking about the 36 border collies covered in feces removed from the $500,000 Florida mansion that has been condemned. My manure pile is cleaner than that house. Pictures of better days. The owner dressed up, hair coiffed, ribbons proudly held next to the dogs, now smeared in filth, flipped through my mind. I said prayers for the dogs, for the woman. She had the bond that comes from training and showing them. What happened where she lost touch so badly her beloved dogs became covered in filth? She was involved in several communities around dog sports, trainers, other competitors, co-owners of her dogs. On Facebook, I read shocked comments. This wasn't the woman we knew. The neighbors complained about the smell, but did they ever visit with her? On those 20 visits, did the police bring someone skilled in cracking the fear, shame, and addiction to convince her to get help? When they threatened to take her dogs, did she get skilled in hiding her trouble? We live in a culture that has made rejecting toxic people a virtue. And by toxic, often the memes mean anyone who is difficult or odd. Often this includes parents. The loneliness of not making the cut as someone's friend. The hurt when people are too busy, too full of themselves to ask how you are, to listen, can feel like being shut in without escape. Who knows the difference we might make if we listen to our neighbors' stories, even the difficult ones. I'm Katie Androsky, and that's my perspective.
1: You can find more perspectives, even submit your own, at wnij.org/perspectives. This is WNIJ. I'm Susan Stevens.
3: You're listening to WNIJ. I'm Jason Kregear. Well, today is the first day of school at many schools here across Northern Illinois. Now, whether you're headed back to school yourself or packing a sack lunch for your kids, we wanted to highlight some of the most important education stories to keep an eye on this year. Now, who better than to discuss that with than the education reporter in-house here at WNIJ, Peter Medlin. Peter, thanks for joining us.
4: Jason, great to be here. Got my sack lunch packed. Roast beef provolone, hard to beat. Try to get into this?
3: A snack pack. There's got to be one snack pack in there. Some pudding, obviously.
4: Always. So the first issue I want to really dive into is about how Illinois just passed this school cell phone ban. Now, technically, it doesn't go into effect until next year, that like 27, 28. But like over the past couple of years, more and more schools have just rolled out their own policies. And you're going to see that a lot this year. And also just like the schools have a lot of flexibility about what exactly this is going to look like. So it just says that schools have to ban phones during instructional time, which is during class, but like they might ban it in the hallway. They might ban it at lunch, like a lot of school districts have tried to do, where they're like, we're just going to give them board games so they could play cards. And actually, it's way louder in the lunchroom and in the hallway now, but they say that as a good thing, which is always strange to hear from administrators. And I do think it's part of this larger screen time backlash, because right like before the pandemic, there was this movement of one-to-one technology in schools where like every student gets a Chromebook, they can take that home every day. And then of course, when the pandemic happened, it just became completely necessary that everyone had to have one. And so like the pendulum swung really far in one direction. And I think now people are like, oh no, I think we need to move back a little bit. And so you're seeing not just legislation like the cell phone ban, but districts themselves starting to consider or reconsider, maybe we should go back to the way it was in the 2000s, where you had a huge cart full of laptops that you would move around to different classrooms, and that's kind of it. You see some like local advocacy for those kind of policy changes too, so it should be interesting this year and beyond what that looks like.
3: And you just mentioned something about each district possibly being different than another district.
4: Yeah.
3: Do they collaborate and talk about these things with each other? Is there a, this is what works for us, this doesn't, let's try and figure out kind of a middle ground? Do they, well, I guess, are they sharing information between districts?
4: Yeah, but it's obviously like what's going to work for a small rural school district in DeKalb County is very different from what's going to work in a big suburban Cook County district.
3: Right.
4: So like it's just easier when there's fewer students to ban, like everyone has to put their phones in these dedicated lockers. It's just easier to keep track of that in smaller environments. But yeah, like the districts are definitely talking to each other, especially now that the law's in place, as schools are like, well, we have to do this either way. Now they're starting to talk with those school districts that started experimenting with this 3-4 years ago now.
3: And besides just the social implications of that, there's also financial implications. And of course, we're going to dive into the finances. I know first week of school happening, of course, we got to get into the math here, Peter.
4: Exactly. So just the other topic that we really want to talk about when it comes to K through 12 is money, right? Like lots of school districts face these major multi-million dollar budget deficits last year. Obviously, no surprise to anyone, not breaking any news. Costs are up in pretty much every category, but at the same time, enrollment is down at most schools. And also there's this big state tax that schools collect that had been really up over the last couple years and then has dwindled. And so that has also created a lot of challenges. I mean, again, it also coincides with fewer federal resources. So you've seen teachers get cut. You've seen schools close down. So the real question, the thing to pay attention to this year is, will that continue?
3: All right, let's shift now to higher ed. You've kind of touched on everything here, K through 12. What do we need to know about going into the college school year here?
4: Believe it or not, we're going to be talking about money again and enrollment again.
3: Of course.
4: That's kind of the story, right? They feed into one another. The high school kids become college students. And yeah, like most public universities in Illinois have seen like steep enrollment declines. I mean, going back decades now, outside of like a couple outliers like U of I. And I mean, again, there's just fewer high school aged kids. So if this has been a trend, you're like, okay, well, like, why are we talking about it now? Well, I think that it's happening at the same time as like international enrollment is down a lot at schools across the country. NIU specifically, it's down 30% since Trump retook office in 2024, which makes sense in a lot of the ways that that administration has been making it more difficult for international students. We just had a federal judge rule that undocumented students can't get state financial aid in Illinois anymore. And so you wonder if, you know, the financial challenges that would cause for those students, does that mean we'll see less enrollment there? So it's all happening on the backdrop too, where the money part of this, which is that for a couple years now, and it really became a discussion over the past year, is the state wants to change how it funds colleges and universities. Pretty much everyone hates the current system, but like along party lines and different things, like people disagree about what exactly reform looks like.
3: So I want to know, because you just touched on the financial implications for the student, how does that implicate the university to not have the funds from the international students being pumped into the system?
4: It's a big deal. I mean, particularly when you talk about international students, even if it's not the majority of students at a university, when it comes to master's degrees program, like graduate programs, it makes up a significant portion of students. And also, you know who's not getting in-state tuition is international students. And so they are literally just paying more to the institution. So when those students leave, like on a per student basis, that's a bigger financial hit for those for the universities too.
3: Okay, so can we just do like a recess type of thing here? We've covered everything else that's kind of heavy here.
4: Just rapid fire some school questions.
3: All right, absolutely. You a hot lunch guy or cold lunch guy?
4: Grew up cold lunch, but was always kind of jealous of the hot lunch kids because I felt like they were having pizza every day. What about you?
3: You know, my mom and dad did the cold lunch thing until I got into high school, and then I got to do the hot lunch.
4: Were you a PB&J guy or?
3: Turkey sandwich.
4: Turkey sandwich, strong stuff.
3: Recess game, what are you into?
4: We were a kickball elementary school, and so I feel like that was the main thing for me. You know, you can also, a little bit of freeze tag action, always good on a Tuesday afternoon too. What about you?
3: All right, so as a kid, it was Power Rangers, K through second grade.
4: Oh.
3: That was what we played on the playground. And
4: were you
3: then
4: red, green?
3: I was the red.
4: Of course.
3: His name was also Jason, by
4: that's
3: the way.
4: That's true, that's true. So I shouldn't even
3: a little bit
4: anything
3: of a bias there. And then, of course, football as I got a little older there.
4: Yeah.
3: All right, favorite subject in school?
4: Not going to shock anyone. I was a social studies and history kid. I am a social studies and history man now.
3: There you go. Writing for me.
4: Absolutely. There you go.
3: And not a math person to be seen in this studio.
4: We're still looking for him.
3: Peter, thanks for breaking that all down for us. Obviously, stay tuned with what Peter has on Teacher's Lounge. You can get that wherever you get pods or at WNIJ.org. And yeah, Peter, you got your work cut out for you. Enjoy the school year.
4: Happy new school year, everyone.
3: For Peter Medlin, I'm Jason Kregear. This is WNIJ News.
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6: as a nerdy, librarian-loving, band flute-playing person, did I know rock and roll? 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
1: You can hear The Moth this evening at 7, right here on WNIJ. It's 5 o'clock. Several states are suing Meta, the parent company of Facebook and Instagram. They say the tech giant deceived consumers about the dangers of its social media platforms.
8: They chose money over our kids' mental health and physical safety. That's wrong. That's why we're in court.
1: The trial starts tomorrow. We'll hear more from one of the plaintiffs. It's Monday, August 17th, and you're listening to All Things Considered on WNIJ. I'm Susan Stevens. A historic drought may have helped yellow fever spread in Brazil. A new study shows how understanding the connection could help prepare for future outbreaks. And coming up on Marketplace at 5:30, China reported weak consumer spending, and that means the country might try to export its way to growth and potentially flood markets across the world with an oversupply of cheap goods. A check-in on China's economy. But first, the news from NPR.
9: Live from NPR News in Washington, I'm Ryland Barton. The deadline to establish peace talks between the U.S. and Iran expired today with no negotiations planned and the status of the Strait of Hormuz still in dispute. NPR's Jane Arraf has more.
10: The U.S. and Iran signed a memorandum of understanding in June that called for reaching a final agreement in 60 days. There have been mediation attempts by other countries, but no U.S.-Iranian negotiations since then. Iran says the U.S. isn't serious about negotiating. President Trump has threatened new sanctions against Iran over their restrictions on the Strait of Hormuz. While the June agreement called for the U.S. to begin removing its naval blockade and Iran to allow transit through the key waterway within 30 days, neither of those have happened either. The ceasefire was broken in July with attacks by both the U.S. and Iran. Jane Arraf, NPR News, Amman.
9: The Trump administration is pressing state and local law enforcement to partner more directly with ICE. The new program empowers local police to enforce federal immigration laws. NPR's Jacqueline Diaz reports.
11: Under the Trump administration, the 287G program has exploded. ICE has signed more than 2,300 contracts with local agencies across the country, giving officers in those agencies various powers for immigration enforcement, like interrogating or arresting immigrants suspected of being in the U.S. illegally. Not every department in the program sees immigration enforcement as a major priority. In Florida, Walton County Sheriff Michael Adkinson says his office does some 287G work, but their approach is narrow. His office joined 287G last year.
12: We're not doing immigration sweeps because, quite frankly, we have day jobs here. We have other things that are critically important to the local people here that they expect to be done.
11: But other agencies are participating in operations and making a lot of arrests. Jacqueline Diaz, NPR News.
9: The head of Customs and Border Protection says the agency has temporarily paused construction for its border security plans in Texas's Big Bend National Park. Commissioner Rodney Scott says he's now visiting the region where he's expected to meet with county judges and sheriffs in the Big Bend area. Carlos Morales has more.
13: In a social media post, Commissioner Scott said he'll begin meeting with local leaders to evaluate the region's rugged and difficult terrain, balancing border security needs and protecting the national park.
14: Last night, I put a pause on all activity in that park as far as construction goes until I can get down there and do a personal evaluation, talk to some stakeholders, talk to the local law enforcement in that area.
13: The Trump administration's $1.7 billion construction plan for Big Bend National Park includes a combination of vehicle barriers, patrol roads, and new surveillance technology. Opponents say the work that happened before the pause has already caused irreparable damage. For NPR News, I'm Carlos Morales in Marfa, Texas.
9: And this is NPR News from Washington.
1: This is WNIJ. I'm Susan Stevens. Rock Valley College just opened a new campus in downtown Rockford. Peter Medlin has more.
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4: The new campus includes technical training like truck driving and collision repair, plus early childhood education, adult learning programs, and general education classes. Rock Valley President Howard Spearman says it's a project more than a decade in the making because they know how challenging it can be for some students to get to their main campus.
16: It means that we're opening up access in an area that needs more opportunities regarding education.
4: To make it more accessible, Spearman says it's intentionally located near the Rockford Mass Transit District bus terminal, and students will also be able to ride the city's public transportation for free. Spearman estimates around 1,500 students will learn at the campus this year, while a community engagement center will bring other local groups into the new space. I'm Peter Medlin.
1: A new tool by the Economic Policy Institute shows Wisconsin is spending $3.8 billion on mass deportations. That's $1,728 per taxpayer, an amount that could hire more than 14,000 school teachers across the state. Public News Service reports Gordon Lafer with the Economic Policy Institute says it's shocking to see such a high price tag while so many people are struggling to pay for food, housing, and health insurance.
17: We wanted to show what the trade-off is so that people understand we could be having all these things that really matter in people's lives, and instead the money's being wasted on this political circus of mass deportations.
1: The calculator shows the amount of money being spent on deportations in any state, city, or county, along with the number of public services that money could provide instead. And Governor J.B. Pritzker has signed a new mandate that human trafficking resource signs must be placed inside of all Illinois roadside rest areas. The Illinois Department of Transportation has until January 1st to install the signs in restrooms. This is WNIJ.
18: 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Other contributors include Lilly Endowment, a private foundation supporting NPR's coverage of religion and spirituality, and Jarl and Pamela Mohn, focusing on civil liberties, foster youth, public radio, and the arts.
19: 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I'm Juana Summers.
20: And I'm Mary Louise Kelly. Opening arguments kick off tomorrow in Oakland in a federal trial pitting four state attorneys general against Meta. The states argue the company deliberately designed Facebook and Instagram to be addictive, aimed them at children, and lied to the public about the risks. KQED's Rachel Miro has more.
21: The attorneys general are asking for civil penalties of up to $1.4 trillion. That's roughly what Meta is worth on Wall Street. They also want a court order forcing Meta to change the features that keep young people scrolling. In pretrial filings, Meta has denied its platforms are designed to be addictive and argued social media addiction isn't a recognized medical diagnosis. But internal documents in those same pretrial filings reveal Meta research researched how teenage brains respond to dopamine, that little hit that keeps us engaged, they concluded, quote, "This presents opportunities for us." This case is one of thousands pending against Meta and other social media companies in the U.S. alone, brought by states, school districts, and individuals. But Santa Clara University law professor Eric Goldman says these platforms do a lot of good, too.
0: There's so many communities that derive extraordinary benefits from things like social media, and nobody is representing their interests. The legislatures aren't listening, and the plaintiff lawyers aren't listening.
21: But Jen King, a privacy fellow at Stanford, says internal documents show Meta could have made its platforms far more kid-friendly years ago, but didn't, because that would have cost the company money.
2: You could design these products in a way that really neutralized a lot of the issues that brought us to this point.
21: And she says that's why lawmakers and courts are now reaching for blunter tools.
2: The types of heavy-handed policy instruments we are seeing floated right now, the outright bans, the age verification measures, are really the result of the companies not giving any ground.
21: The trial is expected to run about 6 weeks. Mark Zuckerberg is expected to testify, so is the head of Instagram, and Arturo Bejar, a former Meta safety executive turned whistleblower. For NPR News, I'm Rachel Miro in San Francisco.
20: And a note, the Chan Zuckerberg Initiative is a financial supporter of NPR.
22: Joining us now is Colorado Attorney General Phil Weiser. He represents one of the four states suing Meta in that blockbuster trial over social media addiction in kids. Attorney General Weiser, welcome.
23: Thanks for having me.
22: So Meta has denied that its products are designed to be addictive and says that social media addiction is not a recognized medical diagnosis. What makes you confident that you can win this case?
23: Let's start with a painful and basic fact. Meta has told parents and kids that sustained use of social media doesn't harm kids' physical and mental health. But their internal research tells a very different story. People may remember when a whistleblower, Frances Haugen, testified to Congress, and Meta knew this was harming our kids, and they designed their products to keep kids addicted anyway. That's wrong. That's illegal.
22: I do want to just read a statement that was emailed to NPR. A spokesperson for Meta wrote, and I'm quoting here, "The AGs offer no proof anyone in their states was misled, claim benign features like having an additional Instagram account somehow harm their residents, and attempt to penalize Meta for industry-wide challenges like age verification," end quote. How would you respond to that?
23: Well, there are a couple points here. The first point I want to make is they chose to have their notification alerts at all hours of the day and night, keeping kids from sleeping, keeping kids distracted in school, keeping kids engaged online for hours and hours when new is harmful. As for whether or not there are other companies, TikTok, for example, we're investigating them too. There is also action there. The fact that another company has done something, it's a problem, doesn't mean that Meta is in the clear. They're not. They broke the law. We're going to hold them to account.
22: How, though, will you show that the design of the platform can harm kids and also that Meta knew that there were potential risks here?
23: Meta's internal research evaluated questions like, what if we don't have as many notifications and alerts? What if we don't have this continuous scroll feature? And that they realized that people would spend less time online, they would make less money, but kids would be safer. They chose money over our kids' mental health and physical safety. That's wrong. That's why we're in court.
22: Just to play devil's advocate a bit here, some might argue that that's the job of parents to set responsible guidelines on their children's social media use and their access to their phones and other technology. What would you make of that?
23: I am really troubled by some of the blaming of parents that I've heard in this debate. Mm-hmm. Parents are at such a disadvantage policing their kids' use of social media. Kids have way more awareness of this technology than parents do. Parents were told by the companies not to worry about it, that it wasn't harmful. To put this on parents and say they weren't doing enough, it's just wrong.
22: You're asking for penalties of up to $1.4 trillion, and I'll note that is about Meta's entire value on Wall Street. Is that reasonable?
23: We made a claim for penalties based on the extent of the damage. We have to send a serious message that this type of harmful conduct is wrong and won't be tolerated. That's why we're pursuing really serious penalties, and we're going to make our case in court for them.
22: You're also asking for Meta to stop the features that keep so many young people scrolling. Say more about that.
23: The amount of time that young people are online directly relates to features like the continuous scroll feature that I mentioned, or the notifications and alerts. We need young people to take a break, to not be hooked in when they're at school. The average young person is online an hour a day during the school day on social media, which means they're not interacting with their fellow students. They're often distracted, and often what they're seeing is content that can be bullying or can undermine their ability to focus. We need to do better for our kids. We have to change how Meta manages their platform to do that.
22: Some might argue that while there are harms and risks from social media, many people, they also find community and connection in social media spaces. What do you say to them?
23: There is a reasonable and a moderate amount of social media use that can give people the type of connection that's valuable. But what these companies have accomplished is keeping kids hooked in for hours and hours and hours, harming their life. In many cases, the type of content they're getting is leading them down dark holes. And that's far beyond the potential benefits that exist. If the notifications, alerts, and other features are changed, kids are going to get to live their lives in a healthier way. That's what we're fighting for in this case.
22: What's your message to parents or those who care for children in their life who may be listening to our conversation?
23: Well, for some parents like Lori Schott, who lost her daughter, Anna, know that we're taking this action because we have heard you. And for the kids who have had their lives taken from them in terms of their physical health, their mental health, we're fighting for you. This is a issue that hits all parents. I'm a parent of two young kids. I see it. We need to do better for our kids. That's why we're going forward.
22: We've been speaking with Colorado Attorney General Phil Weiser. Thank you so much.
23: Appreciate the time.
20: Long droughts, flash floods, hurricanes. Scientists say human carbon emissions are making extreme weather like this more common and more severe. And the effects can show up in our health, too. As NPR's Duri Buscarin reports, researchers are looking at whether drought helped fuel a rare outbreak of yellow fever in Brazil a decade ago.
3: It started in the forests. Researchers, like the makers of this recording at the Moriki Project of Caratinga, noticed that endangered monkeys were dying by the hundreds. Before long, humans started to get sick, too.
5: It was the first case of urban yellow fever in about a century.
3: Jamie Caldwell is a Princeton ecologist who uses data models to understand how infectious disease spreads.
5: As there was deforestation in the Amazon, you would start to see the disease move southeastward because it was still circulating in the forest and occasionally getting into human populations on the edge.
3: There is a highly effective yellow fever vaccine, but because the virus is so rare in Brazilian cities, many people didn't get it. More than 740 people died between 2016 and 2018.
5: Really, nobody in the world should be dying of yellow fever.
3: Yellow fever is spread by mosquitoes, so floods can increase the risk of an outbreak because there's more standing water for the mosquitoes to live in. But Caldwell says Brazil's outbreak happened during a rare, once-in-a-century drought.
5: Drought, on the other hand, is counterintuitive because when it's really dry conditions, the mosquitoes can actually essentially dehydrate. We call it desiccate.
3: Fewer mosquitoes should mean fewer infections. But what Caldwell and her co-authors learned is that the drought made the mosquitoes and the monkeys they were biting move closer to urban areas, looking for small pools of water.
5: And oftentimes, those locations of pooled water is near people. And so that could both concentrate the mosquitoes near people, and they also need to bite more frequently to avoid desiccation.
3: The mosquitoes were biting people more often to stay alive. The yellow fever vaccine is now a part of Brazil's regular schedule of childhood immunizations. But Caldwell says understanding the link between drought and infectious disease can help save lives. Unlike a flood, droughts develop slowly.
5: It can build over months or even years. And so that actually gives us a lot of lead time to get vaccines, for instance, and distribute them to the population where it's needed.
3: Caldwell says her findings also show how the health of the planet, wild animals, and humans are deeply entwined. Dari Buscarin, NPR News, Washington.

One way you measure the health of any given economy is by its gross domestic product, GDP. GDP is not without its critics, though, which is why a column in Bloomberg Opinion the other day caught my eye. The headline on the thing was, why